0: Jonah was a prophet in the Old Testament, and his book is a prophet without a prophecy. It's the story of the reluctant prophet. It's the story of a man who, even though he knew what God wanted him to do, refused to do it because he was prejudiced. And that's what we want to talk about, because it's a problem that we all face in one form or another. Jonah, the problem of prejudice. Now, the moment we say prejudice, immediately our minds jump to the most obvious kind of prejudice to which we've been exposed, that is racial prejudice. But that is not what I am primarily thinking about this morning. I'm thinking rather in terms of other forms of prejudice, because there are many other forms of prejudice in which even we as Christians find ourselves involved. I've lived long enough to realize that many times there are disparities even between socioeconomic groups, the rich and the poor, or between those who have college degrees and those who don't, and the kind of bias that can sometimes be shown, even within a body of believers like ours. I think perhaps one of the most difficult areas is in the area of doctrinal difficulties, where so many of us are committed to a certain doctrinal position, and I'm not referring now to major doctrine, I'm referring more to secondary doctrine, that when we meet others who may not agree with us and dot the I and cross the T in every form that we do, we have a tendency sometimes to become biased against them and not to have anything to do with them. What is prejudice anyway? Prejudice has been defined as a predisposition to judge another person or another group without foundation in fact. It has to do with a leaning on our part. It has to do with a generalization. A doctor is sued for malpractice, and then the conclusion by many is reached that all doctors are bad. An attorney is indicted, and the generalization in the minds of many might be all attorneys are suspect. Or let a pastor fall or a TV evangelist fall, and the generalization is every church and every preacher is like that. Now, we don't do that. We say, but I wonder if in some parts of our little world, those of us who've been born again by the blood of Jesus, if we have failed to look at our brothers and sisters through His eyes, and are we failing to look at the world through the eyes of Jesus so that we might truly say that we have a heart of compassion? When you stop to think about it, sociologists tell us that prejudice is probably a learned behavior. That is, that we come to the viewpoint that we do probably because of our environment or our culture or our early upbringing or maybe the peer group to which we feel a sense of accountability and whose approval we so desperately seek. I think this was really reinforced into my own family many, many years ago, in a rather interesting incident that took place. I'd been invited to speak at a black convention meeting north of Philadelphia in an old Pennsylvania farm yard. My wife and I and our four small children, they were very small at the time, were the only white family there, and I was to speak to the group. And the rostrum, the speaker's place, was put on the front porch of this old farmhouse, and all of the dignitaries, including the speaker, including myself, we were all seated there. And I'm the only white man present. The rest are beloved black brethren and sisters. My children were seated with black children. They're very young in age. And an adult overheard the conversation that took place between a black child and one of my daughters. And they brought the information to me with a chuckle later on. This is the conversation. The black child said to my daughter, "Is your father here?" She said, "Yes, he is." And so the child said, "Well, where is he?" And she said, "He's seated up there on the front porch." And the black child looked and said, "Which one is he?" And my daughter said, he's the one in the brown suit. That actually happened. We learned a great lesson about when children play together. Where do they learn all of these things? They learn it from you. They learn it from me. And it's possible that many of us have areas of prejudice and areas of bias within us that we're not even aware of. Did you know that Jesus was subject to prejudice? Did you know that Jesus had prejudice extended against him? Did you know that the accusation was made against Jesus that because of the premarital conception that had occurred, that Jesus lived under that kind of a bias all of his life? Did you know that Jesus was looked down upon because he was from Galilee? That is, his background was from Galilee. And all of the Judeans looked down on the Galileans as people who lived out in the boondocks, not as sophisticated suburbanites like the people from Jerusalem were. People looked down on Jesus. It's interesting that when the early Christians began to have their ministry, that there was prejudice exhibited against them. You remember that in Acts chapter 4, that it was said that when these men, the early believers, began to proclaim the gospel, that those who were in opposition to them were amazed because these were unlearned men. These were ignorant men in rabbinical teaching or theological teaching. And they could not understand how such ignorant fishermen could have such a grasp on theological issues. They were subject to bias. My plea this morning is, let's remove prejudice from our hearts. In the world in which we live today, where there is such a fracturing of relationships, isn't it time that those of us who believe that Jesus is the Son of God, that he went to the cross to die for our sins, and that all men and women everywhere who trust savingly in him are our brothers in Christ, whether they are Spanish or Russian or black or yellow or whatever. When we come to the foot of the cross, we find that God would deal with our prejudice. What about Jonah? Jonah lived at a time when the Assyrian Empire was very strong. God came to Jonah one day and said, Jonah, according to Jonah chapter 1 and verse 2, arise, go to Nineveh, the capital, that great city, and cry against it, for their wickedness is come up before me. Jonah had a clear mission, and that clear mission was to go to Nineveh. The problem was that Jonah did not want to go. The mission was clear, but if there was a hatred in that prophet's heart for any particular group, it would be for the people of Assyria. It would be to the people of Nineveh. It would be to the Ninevites. And though God's message was clear, God's mission was clear, that Jonah was to go in the name of God and proclaim the message to Nineveh. That clear mission indicated by the voice of God was rejected by Jonah because he had a closed mind. Verse 3 begins, but Jonah rose up to flee unto Tarshish from the presence of the Lord. Now, from Jerusalem, Nineveh is 800 miles in one direction. From Jerusalem, Tarshish is 1,800 miles in the opposite direction. And because Jonah did not want to do what God asked him to do, because what God asked him to do was to minister to a people that he despised, he decided to go in the opposite direction. He decided, if you please, to surrender his prophet's card. He went down to Joppa, was able to find passage in a boat that would take him over to Tarshish. And never make a mistake about it, Satan will always make it easy for a believer to walk in the pathway of disobedience. A closed mind. Now the question is why? Why would Jonah do what he did? Here's this man who is a prophet of God. Here is a man whom God had called to be unto himself in a wonderful way. Why then would he refuse to take God's message to a group of people that he despised? In order to understand this, and I think this comes to the heart of the problem, You've got to appreciate the fact that the people of Assyria, these Ninevites, were known to be exceedingly cruel in how they treated their captives. They were a very warlike people, and they were exceedingly cruel. The bas-reliefs have told us a great deal of information about how cruelly they treated their victims. And Jonah saw them as a challenge to Israel. He saw that as Assyria would continue to get stronger, that they indeed would be a tremendous and severe national challenge to the people and the nation that he loved. And therefore, he did not want this nation to be spared. He wanted this nation to be judged. He did not want God to be merciful to the Ninevites. He wanted God to smash the Ninevites. And when you get to thinking about it, this is an enormous sense of prideful arrogance on Jonah's part, because he is putting himself in the place of sitting in judgment upon the plans of God. Jonah is saying to God, God, you don't know these people, I do. And therefore, God, I'm not going to take your message to them because I do not agree about how you're going to deal with them. A clear case of bias and prejudice. And so you have the third event in Jonah. We're just rapidly telling the story of Jonah. You have his clear mission. You have his closed mind. And then you have his convicting memory. Jonah got on board the boat, and as you know, God sent a very severe storm. The storm was so severe that these veteran sailors despaired of their lives. Everybody was crying out to their God. The captain of the ship found Jonah asleep down in the hold of the ship, and he rebukes him, and he says, what are you doing here? Come up and work with us and cry out to your God. And the sailors began to ask him a number of questions, and Jonah confessed that the reason for the storm is because I am not doing what my God wants me to do. I'm in a pathway of disobedience. And the sailors just do not understand this at all. How could he, a prophet of God, be moving in the path of deliberate disobedience when he knew what God wanted him to do and he refused to do it? Jonah said, throw me overboard and the storm will cease and your lives will be spared. Isn't it interesting that he preferred death to doing the will of God, because doing the will of God meant going to a people that he despised? So they threw him overboard. God had a great fish that he had prepared standing by, and he swallowed Jonah. Chapter 2 gives an indication of the prayers that Jonah prayed. By the way, the verbs are in the past tense. But Jonah prayed this prayer when he was in the stomach of the great fish. And the series of prayers that he prays literally is a series of scriptural quotations. And all I want to say about this is that it's absolutely possible for an individual to be filled mentally with a knowledge of the will of God and still be extremely prejudiced. Did you ever stop to think that it's possible to come to church Sunday after Sunday, and it's possible to read the Word of God and memorize the Word of God and still be biased in our minds in some areas? Jonah was. Here he was, out of the will of God, a heart and mind that had been saturated by the Word of God. Chapter 2. You see, the Word of God memorized is great, but it's got to be applied to our lives and followed in its teaching, right? Which brings us to the next division in this little overview of the study of Jonah. God said to Jonah, I'm going to give you a second chance. And the fish vomited up Jonah on dry land. And chapter 3 tells about Jonah's constrained message. And there he goes. Perhaps his experiences in the stomach of the great fish had some kind of an effect upon how he appeared, and he walked this strange figure into Nineveh, and he began to proclaim that message that was very, very brief. And I think he did it without any kind of compassion when he said in Jonah chapter 3 and in verse 4, yet 40 days and Nineveh shall be overthrown. That's all that he said. Yet 40 days and Nineveh shall be overthrown. He was there, but he was a reluctant prophet. And the most amazing thing happened. The greatest spiritual awakening in all of history took place. with that little bit of information from the king down to the lowest person in the socioeconomic strata, the government strata of the day, all of them repented, giving evidence of their repentance by putting on sackcloth, a very rough cloth, and sitting in ashes. And Jonah, he had gone out to a hill outside of town to watch what was going to happen. And since all of the people repented, God spared them. Verse 10 of Jonah 3 says, "And God repented of the evil that he had said that he would do unto them, and he did it not." And Jonah said, "I knew it. I knew it." He said to God, "I told you this is what you would do." And the book ends on what I call Jonah's confused motive. Please notice that God sovereignly allows Jonah to think what he wants to think. In chapter 4, verse 2, he prayed unto the Lord and said, "I pray thee, O Lord, was this not my saying when I was yet in my country? Therefore I fled before unto Tarshish, for I know that you're a gracious God, merciful, slow to anger, of great kindness, and repentest thee of evil." And though he knows that to be true, he does not rejoice in those character qualities of God. God, kill me. I'd rather die than see the Ninevites spared. The Lord said, "Why are you angry, Jonah? Why are you angry?" Jonah went out, made a little shelter for himself. A gourd blossomed and provided shelter from the sun. He was grateful. God prepared a worm. Have you ever stopped to think that God got a worm to do his bidding without any objection, but he had to drag his prophet by the heels, screaming and kicking, to get him to do his will? Isn't that interesting? The worm ate through the gourd and the gourd died, and when that hot sun from the east and the wind blew upon him and beat upon him, Jonah was almost ready to die. Now the book ends mysteriously. Jonah does not want to have compassion upon the people for whom God has compassion. Jonah is the source of the problem. The heart of the problem is often a problem with the heart. And may I say to you that when we take a look at what God was dealing with in the life of Jonah, we begin to ask ourselves, is it possible that I myself am guilty of bias when God wants me to work with a particular group? Maybe it's with unmarried young girls who are pregnant. And maybe God is stirring my own heart in order that I might minister unto this particular group. But inside, I just rebel because I don't approve of what they have been doing. And though God has been leading us in this direction, still we have a tendency to sit in judgment upon God. Or maybe God has other ministries for us with specific groups that we don't want to have anything to do with that group. It's better to have God judge them than it is to show compassion upon them. I want you to turn with me now to the New Testament, would you please, to the book of Matthew chapter 12. And this is where we're going to begin to probe. I want to lift up a statement here because I want to share with you how you and I can overcome bias and prejudice in our hearts. Jesus is teaching, Matthew 12. I want you to look at a little verse, verse 41. We'll begin with verse 40 to get its context. He's using as an illustration Jonah, this experience that we've been teaching about this morning. "For as Jonah was 3 days and three nights in the whale's belly, so shall the Son of Man be 3 days and three nights in the heart of the earth. The men of Nineveh shall rise in judgment with this generation and shall condemn it because they repented at the preaching of Jonah." And behold, what is the next expression? "A greater than Jonah is here." We've taken a look at Jonah And we found that Jonah is a man that though he was a prophet of God, and we honor him for that, he still had feet of clay. He still had a problem with bias toward the people of Nineveh. He did not want to reach the people that God wanted him to reach. He did not rejoice when they came to faith. He wanted God to smash them, not to save them. He wanted God to destroy them, not to deliver them. And when God delivered them, when God saved them, he became angry at God.
1: 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However, we discovered as we began the teaching today, Jonah had a closed mind, a conflicting memory, a very constrained message, and also a confused motive. We learned at the end of the broadcast today, the heart of the problem was a problem with the heart of Jonah. Join us next time for the second part of this message as we discover five principles Jesus teaches in overcoming prejudice and bias in our hearts. Whether we are experiencing the problem with disobedience, indifference, doubt, failure, or any other problem, we have to remember this: for me to live is Christ.

more answers to our questions about heaven. How long could we be in heaven? Surely it can't last forever, right? Well, the Bible tells us in 1 Thessalonians 4:17 that heaven is eternal. Our experience cannot be measured there by time. We will be in the presence of the Lord forever. In the Bible, then we which are alive and remain shall be caught up together with them in the clouds to meet the Lord in the air. And so shall we ever be with the Lord.

Are you looking for a ministry of compassion and evangelism? Look no farther than the nursing home down the street. Some seniors need to be pointed to the Savior. Some need to be encouraged in their faith. They all need to be loved in the name of Jesus Christ. Extend the hand of friendship and love this week at a nursing care facility. A thought from BBN, the Bible Broadcasting Network.

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More from New Morning Mercies. It is hard to accept, but vital to humbly admit. Bad things happen when we attempt to live as we were not created to live. Sin causes us to assign ourselves wisdom and strength and righteousness we do not have. Sin causes us to dethrone God and enthrone ourselves. Sin is shockingly proud and self-assured. Sin really does cause us to fall into the delusion that we can be like God. And because sin does this to all of us, it is dark, deceitful, and dangerous. Self-reliance and self-sufficiency as your fundamental approach to life will never lead to anything good. Sin always leads to death of some kind in some way. So we need to be rescued from our quest for independence and brought into relationship with the one who really does have everything we need. And that's exactly what the grace of Jesus does for us.

0: Thank you for joining with us for Conference Pulpit tonight from BBN. Homer Lindsay is our speaker this week. He was co-pastor of First Baptist Church in Jacksonville, Florida, for 31 years. He served first with his father and then with Dr. Jerry Vines after his father's death. Dr. Lindsay received the call to the gospel ministry at the age of 16. His role at the church focused on Christian education, evangelism, and youth ministry. Homer Lindsay passed away in 2000 at the age of 72. Here's our speaker of the week, Homer Lindsay, with As Unto the Lord.
1: Please take your Bibles and open them to Ephesians, the 5th chapter. And tonight we're studying verses 22, 23, and 24. Ephesians 5, 22, and it reads this way: Wives, submit yourselves unto your own husbands as unto the Lord. For the husband is the head of the wife, even as Christ is the head of the church, and he is the Savior of the body. Therefore, as the church is subject unto Christ, so let the wives be to their own husbands in everything. Now, there's several things that just sort of jump out at me in these verses. First of all, the thing that I see is that this is spiritual. You see what it says in verse 22, as unto the Lord. See what it says in verse 23, even as Christ is the head of the church. And he is the Savior of the body. See what he says in verse 24, therefore as the church is subject unto Christ. So this is spiritual. This is not an admonition to the lost world. This is an admonition to God's children. This is an admonition to the born again ones, the blood bought ones. That's why, ladies and gentlemen, so often the teachings of God's Word are in conflict with the philosophy and thinking of the world, because the Word of God is given to the saints of God. And so this is a spiritual admonition. It has to be in the Lord. And that's why the Scripture says that we should marry in the Lord. It's important that one marry in the Lord. And you girls, you think about those old boys you date. And you just think about it. Is this the guy I want to be submitted to the rest of my natural life? If you say heavens no, then I wouldn't date him anymore. Amen? That's right. Now, he said, submitting

0: yourselves one to another in the fear of God. You see, this is not a matter of one or the other being in control or being in charge, but both being submitted first to the Lord and then to each other. Because we found out in verse 18 that we were commanded to be filled with the Spirit. And that being filled with the Spirit came about through surrendering our will to God. When we surrendered to God, the Holy Spirit was in control, and He did certain things in our lives, certain things that are absolutely essential. And we took time to go over those nine fruit that the Holy Spirit produces that are found in Galatians 5, 22 and 23, and how that they every one are essentially important to a successful marriage. And of course, right off the top is love, and without love, it's just absolutely not possible. Love, and then joy, and then peace, these are all essential elements that we so desperately need if we're to have the kind of marriage that God wants us to have and that we desire to have. So first of all, it is a surrender to Jesus Christ. Secondly, it is the husband surrendering to the wife and the wife surrendering to the husband, or placing your mate ahead of yourself. The husband in this order, Jesus, his wife, and himself. The wife in this order, Jesus, her husband, and herself. So it is a spiritual thing, and it never really will be accomplished if it's not accomplished in the Spirit. It is spiritual. It is not something that is physical. Now, God ordained that the leadership and headship of the home would be the husband. Now, this has nothing to do with superiority or inferiority. Nothing at all. It's sort of like one of these big Navy ships that go out. You see, if there was not an order of command on that ship, man, that would be absolutely chaotic. Why, if everybody was just doing what they thought was right, they'd blow up all our ships. But there's a chain of command. Or maybe a better illustration is a football team. There's just 11 guys, but there's one quarterback. And he calls the plays. Now, that doesn't make him superior to the other members, because he may, in essence, be inferior. In fact, that quarterback may be playing behind an All-American center or an All-American tackle or end, you know? And he might be actually inferior to them, but that's his position. Now, he's 170-pound quarterback. He can't step up there and take the place of that 310-pound tackle. No more than that 310-pound tackle can step back there and take the place of the scat back. Can't be done. So they each one have a vital role to fill. A vital role. Jesus first. See? This is God's order. Jesus first. Then the head of the family, the head of the home, is the husband. That's God's order. Is that Jesus must be the head of the home and the husband operating under Jesus in that home. Now, this is spiritual. That's one of the things I'm going to point out to you, that it is spiritual, because you notice what he says in verse 24. He says, therefore, as the church is subject unto Christ, so let the wives be to their own husbands in everything. Now, I want to explain what that means, in everything. That means in everything in Christ. That does not mean that the husband can lead the wife into sin, or lead the family into sin, or violate the Word of God and the teachings of God and lead the family into sin. Absolutely not. If your husband seeks to lead you in sin, you are not to follow him. The same is true with the children, because in the 6th chapter and the 1st verse it says, "Children, obey your parents in the Lord." No, this is spiritual admonition. The husband is the head and the high priest of the home only so long as he's in the Lord. He cannot be the high priest of the home if he is not surrendered to the Lord, if he's not obedient to the teachings of God's Word. He's no high priest. And so in everything in the Lord. Now that's important, because we've had some old guys that have grabbed a hold of that thing in everything and tried to lead their family into sin. No sirree. That's not what the Bible teaches at all. All right, now, there's several things I notice here. First of all is that it is a spiritual admonition. Now, I should mention again the importance of verse 20, giving thanks always for all things unto God. Thanksgiving is so vital if your relationship is to become what God wants it to be. You must be thankful for your mate. You must thank the Father for your wife or for your husband and list all of the things you're thankful for, and that list ought to grow. Now, when you do that, every area of your life that you are thankful, your love and gratitude grows. The worst thing that can happen in your marriage is for you to begin to take each other for granted. When you begin to take each other for granted, the love begins to diminish. You know, love is a very fragile thing. Love doesn't come automatic just because you walk the aisle to the tune of "Here Comes the Bride" and get married. No, love is a very fragile thing. And I discovered years ago that the element of increasing the capacity to both love and be loved is thanksgiving. If you want to love Jesus more, you become thankful for Jesus. You become thankful, and every day you go to the Father and you thank Him for His Son, and you thank Him for all that Jesus means to you, and your love for Jesus will grow. If you want to grow in your love for your wife, you thank the Father every day for your wife. Express your gratitude to the Heavenly Father for your wife, and your love for her will grow. Dear lady, the same thing for you. You know, to me, it's nauseating to hear somebody come and say, "Well, I don't love them anymore. I fell out of love with them." How do you fall out of love? How do you fall in love? You don't fall in love or out of love. You know, the first question that comes to my mind when I hear any man or woman say, "I don't love her anymore," the first question that comes to my mind is, just who do you love? In almost every case in this modern society, when a husband quits loving his wife, it's because he started loving some other woman. Or when a wife quits loving her husband, it's because she started loving some other man. So there's something else I see in verse 22 and in verse 24. It is addressed to the wife, but it says to the wife, as it says, "your own husband." You see that? And I can turn that around, and "your own wife." It says the same thing in verse 24. If it wasn't important, he wouldn't have repeated it two times. To their own husbands. And husbands, to your own wives. You husbands and wives need to be committed to each other. I mean, you need to be committed that God's brought you together, and that this marriage is as long as both of you shall live. And that divorce never comes in, and never entertained, never is considered whatsoever. Now that, you say, "Well, is divorce in the past?" Forget the past. I'm not talking about the past. I'm talking about now and the future. You're just using that past as a smokescreen. Now, I'm talking about now. If God's forgiven you, forget it. But I'm talking about the marriage you're in right now. My goodness, people go in and out of marriages today like walking through a revolving door. Don't you realize marriage is sacred? Don't you realize it's ordained of God? Don't you realize divorce is a sin? Don't you realize that it's a sin for you not to love your husband and you not to love your wife and your own husband and your own wife? Amen. Thank you. Now, the most important thing about this, I've skipped over purposely. You see who is addressed? Wives. Now, if I was introducing you, I would not introduce you. I want to introduce to you Mrs. and Mr. Joe Collins. No, we don't do that. I would introduce them as Mr. and Mrs. Joe Collins. Then why does he begin with a wife? Because, ladies and gentlemen, it is the wife and not the husband that establishes the order in the home. Nah, that's strange, isn't it? But it is. It is. He doesn't address the husband and say to the husband, "Now, husband, you are the head of the home." No, he addresses the wife and says to the wife, "Wife, I want you to be submitted unto your own husband. I want you to establish him as my head of that home." And that's the way God functions. And if you have a Christian marriage where the husband is the head of the home, and it's a happy, successful Christian marriage, then he is the head of the home because the wife has established him as the head of the home. If the husband establishes himself as the head of the home, you will have a resentful wife. Because you see, God doesn't come to the wife and ask her to do this for her husband. God comes to the wife and asks her to do this for Jesus. You see that? It is a spiritual thing. And so both the husband and the wife must first of all be saved, and then they must be right with the Lord. They must be growing in grace and in the things of the Lord. And so the correct order, wife, is for you to establish your husband as the head of your home. Now, that doesn't mean you don't communicate. Of course you communicate. It doesn't mean you don't discuss things. Of course you discuss things. But it just simply means when you cannot agree that the husband makes the final decision. And you give in to that decision because you have established him as the head of the home. You see, Jesus, the Bible says that God makes the two one, that he joins them together and the two become one. Well, now, if the two are one, and this is God's order, ladies and gentlemen, and Saturday was our 37th wedding anniversary, and after you've been married a while, you can see it more easily. I'm not complete without Shirley. Shirley completes Homer, and Homer completes Shirley. The two are one. Well, then there must be harmony. There must be peace. There must be a oneness. There cannot be strife and discord and division, because that would be just like one member attacking and fighting another member of the same body. You have great problems if that happens. But you say, well, how can there be harmony and unity and togetherness and oneness? Because Jesus Christ is the head of the marriage, the head of the home, like Jesus Christ is the head of the church. You see, there is oneness and unity and togetherness in the church as long as we are obedient to the Lord. And the Lord is the head of the church, not some man and not some committee, but Jesus Christ. And so as long as we are obedient to the Lord as the head of the church, we walk together. We walk together in unity. We walk together in harmony. I didn't say it makes us perfect. It doesn't. You know that we are not doing everything we ought to be doing here in the city of Jacksonville, reaching the lost. You know we're not. You know we have too many members that don't pray as they should, too many members that don't witness, too many members that are not involved in seeking to reach the lost for Christ. You know that's true, and I know that's true. But I say the flavor of this church is a desire to be obedient. The overwhelming flavor of this church is the desire to see the lost saved. Amen. And to rejoice when they do get saved. And because of that, there is a harmony and a unity. And it's not perfect. And there are no such thing as perfect homes. Why else would he have said, get your quarrel settled before you go to sleep? If he didn't expect you to have some quarrels, amen? There's going to be some quarrels. I mean, you're not mindless. You got a mind of your own. You got a will of your own. And there are going to be some times that you're going to have some clashes. And your marriage isn't going to be perfect. But the harmony and the unity of the marriage comes because of the commitment and surrender of the husband and the wife to Jesus Christ. And because they are committed and surrendered to Jesus Christ, then they are able to submit themselves to each other. Now, that's not easy to maintain. There are times when you realize that, hey, I put myself ahead of my wife. Then you have to let the Lord help you to readjust the order. That's Jesus first and your wife second and you third. This is the way God wants it, and this is the way it must be. And then the wife sometimes puts herself ahead of the husband. And she goes ahead. And you see, now, the fact that the husband is the head of the home doesn't mean that in many home situations the wife handles the money, because she's just far better at it than the husband. Well, that's perfectly all right. In fact, if the husband is aware that the wife is more acute at handling money than he is, then it ought to be his decision that she handle the money. She pay the bills and keep the... Or he would bankrupt the family. You know? Well, sometimes it's the exact opposite, of course, but that doesn't have anything to do with the fact that the husband is the head, the spiritual head of the family and the spiritual leader of the family. So husbands, you shouldn't be dragging your feet. You ought to be leading the way. That simply means that unless your job just prohibits it, unless you have to be on the job at 5 o'clock in the morning, or something like that. If you can be with the family at breakfast, then you ought to have a family devotion. The husband ought to open the Word of God and read a few verses and pray. And you ought to do that. You ought to do that every morning. If it's at all possible, you ought to do it. And it shouldn't fall on the wife to do it. You know, when we came to Jacksonville, we had 4 school-aged children. And so a bunch of the men would get together and in an office, and they would have coffee and a Bible study. And they kept trying to get me to go, and I said, I can't come. And they thought it was terrible because I couldn't come. But I said, I am not going to walk off to a Bible study when I ought to be home leading my family in family worship and preparing them for the day. I wouldn't do it. And when the children were at home, I just wouldn't accept those early morning engagements. You always were getting them, because I felt my first responsibility and duty was to my family. And it ought to be the husband that establishes these things in the home. I've talked to you about television. I've talked to you about music. I've talked to you about these things that are so important in the life of your home and the life of your family. It ought to be the husband that establishes these ground rules. It ought to be the husband that has the... there's just no question whatsoever. It's Sunday, and on Sunday you get up and get ready to go to church. Then it's not the mother, it's the daddy. And you shouldn't have to raise your voice. You speak to your boy, your girl, and they're used to hearing you speak in a normal tone, and they're used to knowing that when you speak, they obey. It is absolutely essential that you teach those children to obey you, Daddy. If you expect them to be obedient to the police officer, to the school teacher, and to God Almighty. Obedience has to be established in the heart and life of children. And it's the dad's, I say responsibility, I like to think of it as opportunity. The blessed, precious, holy opportunity. I remember each one of our children when they were born, and how that when I took them into my hands, I just considered them as a gift from God and thanked God for that precious little child. And so it was my opportunity to be a spiritual leader in that home. And it's your opportunity to be that kind. Now, you may now be a grandfather. Then you're still called upon by God to be a leader and an example now to not only the children, but now to the grandchildren. And it doesn't ever stop till you die. Till you die. Your first allegiance is to Jesus Christ. Till you die and go home to be with the Lord, and the minute you die and meet Jesus, you're glad it was to Jesus Christ. Not some stupid thing here on earth that took the place of Jesus Christ. Man, how cheap and shabby and second-rate anything is going to look when you get over there in glory and you look back. Imagine that it could have taken the place of Jesus Christ in any area of my life. Don't let it do it. Now, this is God's admonition to the husband. And the wife establishes him. And then, wives, then you live under the protection of God and the protection of your husband. That's God's order. That's God's order. Listen, when our children became teenagers, my wife was only too glad to say, "Your daddy is the head of this family. I do not make decisions." Boy, she was so glad it was that way. I mean, teenagers can give a wife a holy fit. And some days they did give her an unholy fit. And then when I would get home and she would meet me, and then we would have a session, and I would sit them down around the table, and I would say, "Do you know who is the head of this family?" And they would say, "Yes, sir." And I'd say, "Did you forget it today?" "Yes, sir." Well, let's don't forget it in the future. If you got any questions, ask me right now. That's the way we operated. She was glad to have it that way. And you young mothers, when your kids become teenagers, you'll be glad to have it that way too. And oh, it's so, your children so desperately need that rapport with their dad. I mean, they need to know Dad, and they need to know that Dad loves them, but that Dad has convictions. And then when Dad says no, I mean, it's no. And you don't begin then to try to weasel it out and make a yes out of it. When it was no, it was no. I would listen to them. I'd listen to any debate they had, in all their arguments. But when I made the final decision, it was no. And then when they came yeah, yeah, and back, then they got punished. I wasn't going to hear their yeah, yeah. I didn't have to hear it. God doesn't want to hear mine, and I wasn't going to hear theirs. Amen? Amen. And they need that kind of an authority figure in the home. And then the school teacher doesn't have all the trouble with those kind of children. They don't end up... down in the juvenile detention, in the courts and all of that. They have to be taught authority and respect for authority. But it begins with the wife. She is the key. And God addresses the wife and says, wives. And I like the way he says here, for the husband is the head of the wife, even as Christ is the head of the church. As Jesus, it's a spiritual thing, you see? As Jesus is the head of the church. Therefore, as the church is subject unto Christ, so let the wives be to their own husbands in everything. And so, wives, initially, this is your decision to wrestle with. This is God's order. This is God's will for you and for your family. And so you have to deal with this. And when you yield your life to Jesus Christ, and your desire is that the Lord's will be done in your life, and then you submit yourself to your husband, and your husband yields his life to Jesus Christ, and then he submits himself to his wife, it should be a joy for you then to take the next step and establish him as the head. And when your children are real little, you teach them that daddy is the head of this family, and that daddy goes to God and seeks God's wisdom in the decisions that he makes. And he's not perfect, but he'll always try to do the best for us because he loves us and he loves the Lord. If your children grow up in that kind of an atmosphere, you won't have the problems with them that a lot of people have with their children today who do not grow up in that kind of an atmosphere. So, wives, I pray that if you have not already done so, and I know many of you have, that you will seriously give consideration to this first admonition that is so very, very important if your home is to enjoy the harmony and the peace of the fellowship of God in it that you desire and that God desires for you. And then husbands, after your wife makes this decision, then you have got to lead the way spiritually, in spiritual things. You've got to be the head of that family. Do you know Jesus Christ is your Savior tonight? You came into this service tonight. Did you come in here knowing that you knew Jesus, able to say with Paul, I know him in whom I have believed, and am persuaded that he is able to keep me against that day? If someone were to just suddenly ask you, if you died today, do you know that you'd go to heaven? Would you say, I don't know? I hope so. If you are not sure, and if it is not a certainty, if it has not been settled, I want to invite you to come to Jesus tonight and settle it. It can be settled for tonight and for eternity. The Lord will save you tonight. The Lord will never love you more than he loves you now. He'll never be more ready to save you than he is now. And I pray that this will be the decision that you'll make, and that no one would leave here tonight with that uncertainty in their heart, not knowing. It must be horrible to have that uncertainty in their heart. What a joy it is to be able to say, I know that I'm saved. I know that I'm in Christ. I know that I'm safe in Jesus. And even now, Jesus is preparing a home for me in heaven. Oh, glory, glory. Perhaps there's a husband and wife sitting together tonight that ought to just reach over and take each other by the hand and say, let's go. We need Jesus in our home, and you do. Or perhaps you're sitting near someone that you know needs to walk the aisle, and you ought to offer to walk the aisle with them. I pray that you will. It'll be such an encouragement to them. If you're in the balcony, these stairs on each side lead right down to the front. Now, here's the decision I'm inviting you to make. If you do not know you've been saved, I'm inviting you tonight to make the decision that you know God would have you to make. You know you need Jesus in your life. And I'm just inviting you tonight to let God have his way in your heart and life.
1: So do you need Jesus in your home? Is he the missing ingredient? Scripture says, whoever tries to cover his sins shall not prosper, but whoso confesseth and forsaketh them shall have mercy. Jesus Christ is the way, the truth, the life. Allow us to share from Scripture how you can know the Lord as your Savior this evening, for your life to be transformed and your marriage. 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

We have one more important question to answer about heaven. We've asked who goes to heaven. What will heaven be like? What will we do in heaven? What will not be in heaven? How long will we be there? And those are all found in John 14, Revelation chapter 21, and 1 Thessalonians 4:17. But there's one more question. It is this. How do I get to heaven? You get to heaven by placing your complete trust in Jesus' death, burial, and resurrection. It is God's one and only means of reaching heaven. And the only alternative to heaven is eternal torment and death in the lake of fire. You can be sure of your place in heaven by reading these words in John 3:16. For God so loved the world that he gave his only begotten Son, that whosoever believeth in him should not perish, but have everlasting life.

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1: Today, we'll be reading Chapter 7, From Father to Nobody's Children. Under the inspired preaching of the Pools, the response was amazing. Though the tent seated nearly 3,000 people, there were many nights that it was full to overflowing. Hundreds came to Christ that summer, and over 4,000 took the pledge, agreed to give up alcohol. Their names were recorded, and they were regularly visited by their newfound friends who gave them moral support. Bernardo was astounded at the movement of the Holy Spirit during the tent meetings. "The scenes we are permitted to witness nightly are such as I never remember beholding during any previous period of my spiritual life," he wrote during the campaign. "Last Lord's Day evening, 2,500 persons crowded to hear the word of life, and for hours afterwards we were occupied in dealing with anxious souls." Many who were previously considered hopeless cases, drunkards, prostitutes, and thieves, became lifelong volunteer workers at the mission. And most of the new converts became members of the congregation that met every Sunday at the mission. This group, simply referred to as the Fellowship, was rapidly growing into a non-denominational church with Dr. Bernardo as the senior pastor. The doctor preached each Sunday and tried to regularly visit all the members. All this in addition to his orphanage work. The tent meetings were a rousing success, which created a serious problem. Where were these new converts to be discipled? The mission had expanded from two houses in Stepney to four, yet the congregation was still crowded in spite of the fact that a fairly good-sized auditorium had been created by roofing over the backyard separating the four homes. Space had been a problem before the campaign, and now there were dozens of new people who needed a place to worship. "We have no place to bring them to," Bernardo complained in a report to a local Christian magazine. "The mission hall, worked by our mission for the last few years, will scarce hold the converts." But Bernardo's report also contained some good news. It seemed that the tent meetings had been so successful that some of the gin palaces were closing their doors, including the Edinburgh Castle, which was now up for sale. Bernardo saw this as a great opportunity to make the Devil's Castle into the Lord's Castle. Though it would need some renovations, the building had many aspects that would make it an excellent church and mission center, including a concert hall that could seat over 1,000. The only drawback was the purchase price, £4,200. Although a reasonable amount, it was an unbelievable sum for a congregation made up of some of the poorest citizens of London. Bernardo, however, sensed the plan was God's will, and nothing would discourage him. He presented the idea to his friends, and soon donations began to come in. After much prayer, the East End Juvenile Mission signed a contract to purchase the castle. The contract prevented the building from being put on the auction block, and with several others bidding for this prime piece of property, the mission would almost certainly have lost out. It had 14 days to come up with a total purchase price. At the time the contract was signed, less than two-thirds of the amount had come in, yet Bernardo was so sure of the Lord's leading that he was certain the money would arrive in time. On the morning of the deadline, the mission was still £110 short of the total amount. At 11 o'clock, a friend stopped by to make a final donation. It was a £100 note. Others stopped in to give, and by noon the entire amount was raised, with almost £100 left over for renovations. The ink was barely dry on the deed when Bernardo was approached by the owners of a West End music hall, who offered to give him a £500 price.

0: profit on his purchase. A board of trustees was set up immediately. 6 days later, the first service was held in the transformed building. The People's Mission Church was formed, with Bernardo as pastor and a congregation of over 250. In only 2 weeks, 55 others were accepted as members. Most of the mission's other ministries were transferred to the castle, allowing the Stepney property to concentrate on being an orphanage. In the process of renovation, a question arose. What was to be done with the bar? As he stood in the middle of the central bar room and stared at the chandeliers, mirrors, and brilliant colors, Bernardo admitted to himself that the decorations, though perhaps a bit gaudy, were quite beautiful. No wonder the average working man was attracted to a saloon. When a poor East End laborer slaves away all day in a dingy factory and comes home to an equally dingy little apartment at night, who could blame him for wanting to frequent a well-lit, happy, and sociable place? Then another thought occurred to him. Why not just leave the barroom intact? Of course, he would take down the nude statues and some of the other objectionable decorations, but much of the room could remain as it was. Scripture texts and inspiring pictures would be painted or hung on the walls. The entire building would be cleaned thoroughly, and instead of serving liquor, they would serve coffee and other non-alcoholic beverages. The gin palace would become a coffee palace. In a flash, he realized that this room would solve a major problem that he was already experiencing with his new converts. They had no place to go for wholesome relaxation and social contact. The only thing they knew in their past life was the barroom, and they couldn't go there and expect to avoid the temptation to drink. But here, in this newly decorated coffee palace, a man could come after a hard day's work and have a cup of coffee and some conversation with friends. He could take his family out to an inexpensive meal. He could read a magazine or newspaper or join in a game of checkers. When others criticized this seeming departure from a more spiritual ministry, Bernardo argued that he kept people away from the bad influences of the barroom by providing a healthy alternative. At any rate, the critics had little to complain about. The coffee palace idea was so financially successful that it helped finance the other ministries at the Edinburgh Castle. And the other ministries were extensive. Bible studies, youth meetings, and other events were held in addition to an extensive ministry to the neighborhood poor. Much of the work was conducted full-time by a group of young women. These dedicated Christian sisters lived together in a nearby home called the Deaconess House. By living in the neighborhood and developing friendships with the residents of the East End, the deaconesses were able to learn who was in need and how they could help. The ministry at the castle was also the base for what became one of the largest groups of ragged schools in London. Every teacher in every school had come to the Lord through the evangelistic services at the church. The schools were known for their concern for the poorest of the students. For example, they regularly served meals to those children who came to class hungry. After 10 years, the 1,000-seat sanctuary was becoming cramped, and the building, which was poorly built to begin with, was beginning to fall apart. The congregation banded together and rebuilt the church, creating a sanctuary that would seat over 3,000. In only a short time, the membership increased and filled this sanctuary as well. For 13 years, Bernardo served as the only pastor of the church, preaching 2 or 3 times on Sunday and visiting members during the week. As a preacher, he was considered one of the best in London. "There were many wonderful conversions and scenes of rejoicings and songs of praise," recalled William Cuff, one of the earliest workers at the castle. "Dr. Bernardo was the life and soul and movement of it all. Such work was not at all understood then as it is now. Someone had to lead the way, bear the criticism, pay the price, and open the door. This Dr. Bernardo did with a splendid courage and a holy patience." His pastoral ministry was an amazing accomplishment, considering that during these years he was still the full-time director of Dr. Bernardo's homes. While serving as pastor of the People's Mission Church, Bernardo led his orphanages through their largest growth period. By 1884, however, the workload became impossible and Bernardo had to resign the pastorate. Many people in the church urged him to hand over the orphanage work to others and concentrate on pastoral work, but he refused. "I feel my master has called me and given me as my life work," my children," he said, "and for nothing can I desert them." It was just as well. The People's Mission Church continued to grow under other pastors. Though Bernardo still preached there frequently, it is to his credit as a leader that the church he started did not fall into decline after he left the pastorate. The Edinburgh Castle was a major chapter in Dr. Bernardo's life, yet he began another important chapter at about the same time. Marriage. Like so many other decisive events in his life, it became a gateway to new ministry opportunities. Until 1871, there was no thought of romance in Bernardo's life. He was just too busy. Then he met Siri Louise Elmsley. Miss Elmsley was the daughter of a wealthy businessman in Richmond, southwest of London. She had grown up in luxury and was spoiled as only a rich man can spoil a child. She was educated by private tutors, and her every desire was granted. Her religious education, however, was not considered important. Her family rarely attended church, and Sundays were usually spent in social activities. At the age of 18, however, through the witness of the great philanthropist Lord Radstock and the evangelist F.B. Meyer, she gave her heart to the Lord and changed completely. Work with poor children in a ragged school in Richmond soon replaced her social activities. Like Dr. Bernardo, she was a great organizer and put all her energy into her work. In the fall of 1871, Miss Elmsley organized a tea meeting for the poor children in Richmond. Having heard of Dr. Bernardo's success at similar activities, she invited him to come and speak. Bernardo was impressed with her ability to manage such a large event, and she admired the way his message kept the boys' attention. When they happened to meet the next day at the train stations, Bernardo began to realize that his interest in her was more than just professional, and Miss Elmsley found herself strangely attracted to this gifted man. Bernardo was so busy he had no time to follow up on his interest. It was 18 months before they met again, also by accident, at a funeral. This time Bernardo took decisive steps, and within a few days, they were engaged. 4 weeks later, in June of 1873, they were married at a huge church in London, large enough to handle the crowd of well-wishers. This was followed by a 6-week honeymoon. But Bernardo made sure he took some of his paperwork along on the trip. Marriage opened new doors to Bernardo, doors that he had been longing to enter. Many of the boys in his orphanage had little sisters, and they begged Bernardo to take them in. In addition, Bernardo had seen some girls in his nighttime searches, but had been unable to help them. In Victorian London, it would have been improper for an unmarried man to take in girls. Now that his wife was working beside him, Bernardo had the freedom to rescue homeless children of both sexes. Friends who knew the couple's desire to start a home for girls went to work on a plan. By the time the Bernardos returned from their honeymoon, their desire was a reality. Mosford Lodge, an estate in the London suburb of Barkingside, had been donated along with the funds to pay for renovations. The newlyweds moved in, and by October were ready to receive their first 12 girls. Within a year, the number had grown to 50. But things were not going well. Some of the children's earlier lives had been appalling. One girl had tried to commit suicide twice. Another had filled a baby's mouth with sand and then sat on its face. These and other girls were housed in a barrack-style building and were made to conform to a rigid schedule. Needless to say, it was difficult to keep order. But the true nature of the situation only came to light one evening, as Bernardo overheard two of the girls talking. The conversation was filthy, and Bernardo realized with a shock that in what we thought was our happy little Christian home, the girls were being trained in sin. Because the girls were being housed in barracks, they didn't receive the supervision and adult influence they needed. And the older girls were teaching the younger ones the things they learned on the street. Today on Christian Classics, we have been reading from the book Father to Nobody's Children by David E. Fessenden. This book was published by the Christian Literature Crusade, copyright David E. Fessenden, 1995.
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Hey, come on in. Join us on this Wednesday night here in the BBN Music Room. My name is Mike Dyes. Good music for you.

Praise to the Lord. Hey, do you like songs like that, that lift your spirits and draw your eyes upward? Cynthia on Facebook wrote, I do love the gospel-centered music of BBN. Come to think of it, I love everything about BBN. Well, that's very kind of you, Cynthia. Thanks for enjoying the music, letting it speak to your heart. How about a medley of songs about the anchor of your soul?

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Throughout Scripture, God often uses familiar vocations to reveal profound spiritual truth. Stewards are called to be faithful as they manage what has been entrusted to them. 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Potters patiently shape clay into useful vessels, and on it goes. 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

It's about time to cut our grass. Are you at that place? I am not really a big fan of doing it. It's good exercise, but it's not much fun. But eventually I'll get around to it. One of the keys is how long it looks in the front compared to the back. See, I can hide the grass in the back for the most part with the house and the fence. And you know, that can be a picture of life. We can think there are some things we can hide from people and they'll never know. Well, sometimes that's true. But there is somebody else who sees over the fence. And in that case, if it's sin, it needs to be dealt with, not just hidden a little bit better. What are you holding on to? Is there anything? Because you think nobody knows? Well, God already knows. And others will find out eventually. Some of them might. Confess. Forsake. Get that weight off your shoulders.

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1: Good evening. This is Our Streams in the Desert for July 15. Nahum 1:3 says, "The Lord hath his way in the storm." God of the gallant trees, give to us fortitude. Give as thou givest to these valorous hardihood. We are the trees of thy planting, O God. We are the trees of thy wood. Now let the life sap run clean through our every vein. Perfect what thou hast begun, God of the sun and rain. Thou who dost measure the weight of the wind, fit us for stress and for strain. A Frenchman has painted a picture of universal genius. These stand orators, philosophers, and martyrs, all who have achieved preeminence in every phase of life. The remarkable fact about the picture is this: every man who is preeminent for his ability was first preeminent for suffering. In the foreground was a man denied the promised land, Moses. Beside him is another feeling his way, blind Homer. Milton is there, blind, heartbroken. Were each to give his testimony, he would say this: "I glory in tribulation." In all these things, we are more than conquerors through him that loved us. God takes the things that are against us, and the very enemies that would fight us, and the forces arrayed against us to lift us up to the heights. You may be one of those whom he has chosen to suffer. You may be one who feels himself like a tree on the mountain height, alone in the wind of God. Take courage, dear one. God's eye is upon his child in the heart of the storm. The winds may seem to be uprooting your trees, but fastened to the rock of ages, you shall not be moved. Join in the army of saints who have sung in the storm, and though it may continue to rage, you will see your springtime, and you will come out with a glorious new song. "And I know not any trouble, for I have the tempest's king, to change my winter's fury to the gladness of his spring."

There is one thing a newborn baby wants, and that's food. We as believers should desire the sincere milk of the Word. The Bible says in 1 Peter 2:2, as newborn babes, desire the sincere milk of the Word that ye may grow thereby. If you have a question about God's Word, click bbnchat.org.

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1: Ole Kirk Christensen was born in 1891 in Denmark and enjoyed whittling toys out of birch wood for his five brothers and five sisters as they grew up. He got married at the age of 24 and set up a small woodworking factory, which became known for the high-quality doors, windows, and furniture that they made. In 1932, after the death of his wife and as a result of a global economic depression, he repositioned his company to focus on making wooden blocks and toys for children and called it Lego. A devastating fire in 1942 destroyed Ole's life's work, but not his trust in and reliance on God for the future. Turning their focus to molding plastic into shapes, Ole and his son produced the first Lego bricks in 1949. Just a few years later, they had a patent on the system of play related to those unique interlocking bricks. Remarkably, every brick or block made since 1955 can interlock with any other to this day. What an example of consistency across nearly seven decades. 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You will learn how to interlock Bible truth with daily life and see God work. Ole Kirk Christensen experienced death, fire, and financial ruin. His response was to look to God who knows all things, and his heart and mind were at peace. You know, you and I can learn to do that too.

We've replaced your glory with man-made pageantry. We've sung, we've danced, we've strutted for all the world to see. But Lord, where is the power? The power that conquers sin. Oh Lord, we humbly ask you, revive your church again.

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1: With SRN News, I'm Jason Walker. President Trump says the ICE official should continue vehicle stops despite the recent fatal shootings. Homeland Security Secretary Mark Wayne Mullen responding by saying illegal migrants will be, quote, arrested and deported wherever they are.

0: U.S. reimposing a blockade on Iran after Tehran's attacks on ships in the Strait of Hormuz, but Iran remains defiant.
1: Tehran has insisted that any ship going through the strait must do so on a route through Iranian waters and must follow the instructions of Iran's paramilitary Revolutionary Guard. Now, the U.S. had been trying to support those vessels, and the U.N.'s International Maritime Organization had supported this route around Oman, but the ships that have been attacked by Iran in recent days all have been plying that route.
0: That is correspondent John Gambrell in Dubai. Now, days of back-and-forth strikes by the U.S. and Iran across the Middle East, renewing threats to the waterway that is crucial to global energy supplies. This is SRN News.
2: Good news memory verses for this week. Lamentations 3, verses 22 and 23. It is of the Lord's mercies that we are not consumed, because His compassions fail not. They are new every morning. Great is Thy faithfulness. Lamentations 3, 22 and 23, our good news memory verses for this week.
3: 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Who Do You Need? 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
4: A famous athlete sat tall in his seat as he prepared to fly to the championship bout. He knew he'd win. A flight attendant walked by and said, "Sir, please fasten your seatbelt." The man smiled. "Superman don't need no seatbelt." She replied without missing a beat, "Superman don't need no airplane. Buckle up." And he did. Success can swell our heads. We don't need a seatbelt or a flight attendant telling us what to do. We can take care of ourselves. If we bring this attitude to church, we're like an eye that says to the hand, "I don't need you," or a head that says to the feet, "I don't need you." The truth is, every part of the body is needed, and those parts of the body that seem to be weaker are indispensable. We're made in the image of the Triune God, the Father, Son, and Holy Spirit, who thrive in an interdependent community of love. The God who exists in perfect relationship within Himself made us to be in relationship with others, in life, and in the church. We're not all the same, and that's a good thing. If the whole body were an eye, where would the sense of hearing be? We're not all the same, but we're all indispensable. Who helps you at your local body of Christ? Tell them you notice, that you see them, and thank them for their service. And ask God to show you where you can serve other believers. Today's encouragement was provided by Our Daily Bread Ministries.

Lillian from Illinois writes, I love the Lord and I work full time, so I am in my car listening to your radio station now quite a bit. Last year, my car radio broke and my husband got me a new radio, but it could only get 3 stations. A few months ago, I listened to 99.9 on my way home. I wrote the 99.9 down and looked it up on my computer to see what it was. It was BBN Radio. Now I know that the radio problem was the Lord giving me a present, BBN. I was asking the Lord for a Bible-based radio station, and it was in front of me. Well, thank you for writing and listening. And friend, however you found us, thanks for being a part of our listening family.

We are more than conquerors. Are you familiar with that verse in Romans chapter 8? Let's take a quick look at that. Actually, more than one verse. Who shall separate us from the love of Christ? Shall tribulation or distress or persecution or famine or nakedness or peril or sword? Quite a list. Well, as it is written, for thy sake we are killed all the day long. We are accounted as sheep for the slaughter. Sounds like it's getting even worse, huh? Nay, in all these things, we are more than conquerors through him that loved us. Now there's a reason to rejoice today. Hey, coming up, it's Guidelines at 30 minutes past the hour. Later, Creation Moments. And at the top of the hour, it's Running to Win with Dr. Erwin Lutzer. Good evening.

Think about prayer tonight. As we read in Matthew 6 about the Lord's example prayer, we see right at the beginning, praise. Our Father which art in heaven, hallowed be thy name. And while not every prayer has to include a note of praise, isn't that a good way to generally start a prayer? Where we start out with a word of praise or say, Lord, thank you that you're good to me. Thank you for what you did today or that the weather is so nice or whatever it is. Before we get into our long list of requests, thanks for making prayer a part of your evening.

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2: Life is full of difficult people. They cut in front of you in traffic, put their trash on your property, accuse you of dishonesty, cut you no slack for being human, and seize upon every opportunity to do something to irritate or demean you. Some do it unconsciously. Others do it deliberately and with malice. They return merchandise which is half worn out, asking for a refund because something doesn't fit right or was defective. The list of what difficult people do to irritate you is endless. So, what do you do? A lot of merchants play Mr. Nice. They know they're being ripped off, that the customer has taken advantage of them. Yet they go along because they want folks to come back and buy something which you will keep. Others choose to treat difficult people with kindness. When one family bought a small farm, their next-door neighbor came over and said, "Hey, when you bought this place, you also bought a lawsuit because your fence is on my property." The new owner responded, "We always have good neighbors where we live, and that's what I'd like here, so have the fence moved and send me the bill." Taken aback by the man's cooperative attitude, the hostile neighbor eventually became a friend. Sometimes you disarm the difficult person with unexpected kindness. In other cases, though, your kindness is interpreted as weakness. It only leads to more difficulty. What are your other options? You can respond to the difficult person thinking, "Two people can play this game." Remember the old adage, "An eye for an eye and a tooth for a tooth"? But an eye for an eye and a tooth for a tooth leaves you both blind and toothless. Jesus knew the law, yet he said, "Do to others as you would have them do to you." When someone mistreats you, you can plot your revenge, but it's never sweet. A far better response is first to try to understand the difficult person, then pray about the situation, asking God for wisdom and knowing how to deal with it, then confront the difficult person in your life. You can choose the time, the manner, and the place of confrontation. Jesus told us that we are to go to the difficult person and confront him or her in private. Before you confront, think through what you intend to say. Remember, you want to solve a problem, not escalate it. Your attitude can defuse the potentially explosive issue. You can begin by saying, "I've got a problem which I'd like to discuss with you." You can explain your feelings when Mr. or Miss Difficult treats you the way he or she does. If the confrontation doesn't eliminate the problem, you then have to ask yourself, how important is winning this battle really? Don't let your emotions and hostilities back up. Let them go. In short, forgive the difficult person. Ask God to use that person to be a catalyst in your life and to use you to help change the life of the other person. Remember, you may well be the only genuine, authentic person who has ever graciously confronted him or her. Someone once wrote to the USDA and complained that he couldn't find a spray that would effectively kill the dandelions in his yard. He explained he had sprayed them, dug them, tried everything he had ever heard of, and he still had dandelions. The USDA agent replied, "Dear sir, if you have tried everything you have heard about to kill them and you still have them, you had better learn to love them." That's true not only of dandelions, but of difficult people as well.
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1: Do the battles sometimes seem almost overwhelming? Some of you are hurting in situations of family and broken homes and medical problems and financial problems and all kinds of things going on, job losses. And, you know, we get mail all the time at BBN telling us all the battles that go on, and we get the opportunity to pray for people like that. And we get to share their burdens of what's going on. And we know that God answers prayer, and we've seen it time and time again. But sometimes you get that point, you wonder if it's really worth pressing on. Well, let me tell you this. Just don't quit. I've used this before, but it always encourages me when I share this again, because it's just what we need to say today, and maybe God's finding you right there where you're saying, I'm ready to throw in the towel. That's not the answer. When things go wrong, as they sometimes will, when the road you're trudging seems all uphill, when the funds are low and the debts are high, and you want to smile, but you have to sigh, when care is pressing you down a bit, rest if you must, but don't you quit. Life is difficult with its twists and turns, as every one of us sometimes learns, and many a failure turns about when he might have won had he just stuck it out. Now don't give up, though the pace seems slow. You may succeed with another blow. Success is failure turned inside out, and the silver tint of the clouds of doubt. And you can never tell how close you are. It may be near when it seems so far. So stick to the fight when you get the hardest hit. And it's when things seem worse that you must not quit. For it is God that worketh in us, both to will and to do of his good pleasure.

0: two creations that survive solely because the other one exists. That's next on today's Creation Moment. And now, here's our Creation Moments host, Ian Taylor.
1: Completely unrelated creatures that depend entirely upon one another to live and have no way of living without one another pose a very serious challenge to those who claim that all living things evolved. The relationship is called reciprocal altruism. One startling example is the relation between the fig wasp and the fig tree. Male figs are not for eating, but they produce the pollen to pollinate the sweet, juicy female fig. But the flower parts of both the male and female figs are inside the figs. There is no chance that the wind could spread pollen from the male to the female figs, and there is no other creature except the fig wasp that can transfer the pollen. Herein lies an incredible story. The fig wasp hatches from eggs inside the male fig, and its purpose in its short 24-hour life is to lay its eggs inside another male fig. The female wasp emerges from the male fig, covered in pollen, and is programmed to search among the female figs, thus fertilizing them, before laying its eggs inside a male fig and thus start the cycle all over again. The fig wasp will only lay its eggs in the male fig, while the female fig cannot be pollinated by any other method. Clearly, both the fig wasp and the fig tree were created for this special relationship.
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O God, our help in ages past, does that reassure you of his presence and his trustworthiness for the future? 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It's Dr. Erwin Lutzer on the way.

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1: Let us run with endurance the race that is set before us, looking to Jesus, the founder and perfecter of our faith. Many major figures in the scriptures spent a lot of time in the desert. Here, God could get their full attention. Even Christ found strength and direction in a place we'd call inhospitable. But the desert is really not optional. All of us need to get used to sand. Stay with us. From the Moody Church in Chicago, this is Running to Win with Dr. Erwin Lutzer, whose clear teaching helps us make it across the finish line. In our series on following Jesus, we've come to the desert where Christ prayed for 40 days. Pastor Lutzer is recalling the story of Sidlow Baxter and his struggle to focus on prayer when other duties seem to be calling.
2: You can't afford time for prayer this morning. Don't you think the Lord knows how busy you are? You're converted, you're born again, you're in the ministry, people are proud of you, you're having conversions.

available. So I asked myself, Sidlow Baxter, are you going to let your will be dragged about by your changeful emotions? And I said to my Will, are you ready for prayer? Will said, well, here I am, I'm ready. So Will and I set off to pray, but the minute we turned our footsteps to go and pray, all of my emotions began to talk. They said, we're not coming, we're not coming, we're not coming. So I said to Will, I said, Will, can you stick it out? Will said, well, I can if you can. So Will and I dragged off those wretched emotions by the scruff of the neck and we went to prayer. If you had asked me, did you have a good time? Do you think I would have said yes? A good time? No. It was a fight all the way. What I would have done without Will, I do not know. In the middle of my most earnest intercessions, I suddenly found that one of my principal emotions was away out on the golf course playing golf. And I had to run out to the golf course and drag him back. A few minutes later, I found one of my emotions had traveled a day and a half and was preaching a sermon I hadn't even yet prepared. I had to say, come back. It was exhausting, but we did it. This went on for about 2.5 weeks, but Will and I stuck it out. And then one morning during that third week, I looked at my watch and said, Will, it's time for prayer. Are you ready? Will said, yes, I'm ready. And just as we were going in, I heard one of my chief emotions say to the others, ah, come on, fellows, there's no use wearing ourselves out. They'll go pray no matter what we do. Suddenly one day, while Will and I were pressing our case at the throne of heavenly glory, one of my chief emotions shouted, hallelujah, and all the other emotions said, amen. And for the first time, the whole territory of James Sidlow Baxter was happily coordinated in the exercise of prayer. Do you think it's easy? It's not easy. The minute you say, I'm going to pray, you're headed for conflict. But what we're really trying to say is to everyone, whether you are single, whether you have a family or not, for everyone, we would like to ask the question, what would Jesus do? We want to say, Lord Jesus, I'm giving you an opportunity to change me, to develop some disciplines in my life that I need to develop. So all that we can possibly do, we want to help you with. E.M. Bounds said, prayer, he says, is no pretty duty put into a corner, no piecemeal performance made out of fragments of time which have been snatched from business and other engagements of life. But it means that the best of our time, the heart of our time, and all of our strength must be given, because prayer is above all a time of conflict. So the conflict precedes the communion, and the communion precedes the commitment. You see, if we don't know God very well, we're going to be very hesitant about committing ourselves to Him. One of the reasons you and I find it so hard to give ourselves to God without reservation is because we are unsure as to whether God is trustworthy enough to have us all. I have a friend in California with whom I spoke this past week on the telephone. He teaches a Sunday school class of 20 couples in San Bernardino, California. He said that last Sunday he handed out a survey to his class, and it was very easy to fill out. It had to do with the satisfaction level that the class was experiencing. And he said he asked them 5 questions, like, how satisfied are you with your marriage? How satisfied are you with your vocation? How satisfied are you with your church? How satisfied are you with your spiritual life? How satisfied are you with life in general? And then they could answer 1 to 5. 1 meant dissatisfied, strongly dissatisfied, and 5 meant excellent. He told me over the phone, he said, I cannot believe that people in this affluent area in an evangelical church live with such a low level of satisfaction. 3 or 4, he said, put 1 or 2 for their marriages. He says, many of them put 1 or 2 for their vocations. And this is in a good part of the country with lots of money and in an affluent area. Low-level satisfaction. Why do you think that is? Do you realize, my friend, today that we were not made to fundamentally find a satisfaction in all of these things? Unless our satisfaction is, first of all, in God. Struggling in agony, facing decisions, facing health problems, facing family problems, in the midst of our need, facing memories and hurt.

0: hurts and agonies. There we come occupied with our need into the desert, and we leave occupied with our God because we have decided to withstand the conflict. We will persevere. We will not fall into temptation because we will rather pray. And there in the presence of the living God, we find that there is joy and rest and satisfaction at last. A few moments ago, I told you about Mueller, who you remember began all those orphanages. Not to help children, that was a secondary cause. His first desire was to prove that God was trustworthy. He was so burdened for businessmen. He said, you know, there are businessmen who conduct their business in a wrong and deceitful way because they think that if they're honest, God won't bless them. He wanted to disprove that notion. He said, there are people who are not enjoying their life because they fear that they are coming to old age without having made adequate preparation. So he said, they are distrusting God. So he wanted to prove that God could be trusted. So he began orphanages without asking for money. God led him in that way. But listen to his testimony. He says, the point is this. He's talking about now his own relationship with the Lord. He says, the Lord taught me a truth, as far as I know, the benefit of which, he said, I have not lost for more than 40 years. The point is, I saw more clearly than ever that the first great and primary business to which I ought to attend every day was to have my soul content with God. The first thing to be concerned about was not how much I might serve the Lord, how much I might even glorify the Lord, but how I might get my soul into a contented, happy state so that my inner man might be nourished. I wish I could take time to read the rest of the quote, but it goes on for a couple of pages. And what he says is, if my inner man is not nourished, he said, I find it difficult to witness, I find it difficult to serve, because I'm doing it with a wrong, discontented heart. If God isn't satisfying to me, how then can I go out into my community and tell people, receive Jesus Christ because God is satisfying, and he's not satisfying to me? What Mueller said is that he began every day after that, not with prayer as much as the reading of the scriptures, and he would read and meditate and pray until his soul was satisfied. Then he said he was ready for the rest of the day. You know, here at the Moody Church, that we print a bulletin which each of you reads from beginning to end every single Sunday, and we're thankful that you do. In order to make sure that we don't have too many typographical errors, what we do is prepare a proof sheet that gets sent to a number of people to proofread it. Some of us aren't very good at spelling. This week, my secretary, who has a very keen eye, came to me and said, look at the title of your message in the bulletin. The title of my message in the bulletin had the word desert spelled with two S's. Following Christ into the desert. Now, I don't think that would have been a good title for a message. But there is some good theology connected with it. When you go into your closet and you shut the door and you're there with God, the conflict comes, the agony comes. But then you begin to worship, and you begin to commit, and you begin to read, and you say, God, I am going to stay here as long as I have to stay here until my soul is content. You know what David said in Psalm 4? He said, you know, the wicked are dishonoring me every day. They're saying all kinds of things. They're taking my honor and they're turning it into shame. He said, everywhere I turn, I'm being evil spoken against. But just a couple of verses later, he says, Lord, you give me more joy than they have at the time of harvest and with all of their new wine. What he's saying is, despite their promotions, despite their upward mobility, despite the fact that everything is going well with them and they have some new wine to go along with it to enjoy it, he says, God, you are pouring more pleasure and joy into my life than they have. At the end of the desert of tears and agony and conflict, there is the dessert. Spending time with God so that He can change us, so that we're in a position to transform our church, to transform this community, and to follow Christ wherever He leads.
1: And you know, my friend, the Bible says this: as Jesus Christ anticipated the cross, who for the joy that was set before Him endured the cross. The cross was not joyful, but beyond the cross there was the resurrection, and that is what Jesus Christ referred to as bringing Him joy. And you and I can have joy despite the difficulties that we face, despite the rejection and the agony of our own lives. And that's why we're offering you the book entitled Walking with Jesus, A Radical Return to His Priorities, for a gift of any amount. And let me emphasize that this is the second to last day this resource is available. Walking with Jesus. It can be yours for a gift of any amount.
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Have you ever noticed something that somebody did and you corrected him? And then you maybe felt a little bad because you had, you know, he was trying. Or maybe you felt a little good about yourself. Hey, at least I didn't make that mistake. You know, it can be a very subtle thing. We can correct people with the right attitude or with the wrong one. Let's seek to do our best, to have a good motive behind what we do. Thank you for joining us tonight.

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When we have our long list of requests in prayer, and that's fine to have things that we want the Lord to do for us and in us and through us, let's start out remembering what we read in Matthew 6 in the example Lord's Prayer. Thy kingdom come, thy will be done in earth as it is in heaven. One of the first things it says after praise is, Lord, may your will be done. May we start out prayer with that attitude. Lord, not necessarily my will, but definitely your will be done.

0: What a help BBN is to my daily Christian life, enabled me to walk in the Spirit and just to be filled with the Spirit as I listen constantly all day long to the great teachers and preachers of the Word of God and hear the Spirit-filled Christian music and the constant spiritual encouragement spoken by the radio announcers.
1: Well, thank you, ma'am, for listening. Thanks for your kind words. Friend, thank you for being with us today.

0: What principles guide your life? The way you raise your children? How about the way you invest your time, your resources, or maybe how you support God's work? Well, those decisions don't just happen. They flow from something deeper. Welcome to Through the Bible. As we continue learning about the Sermon on the Mount, Dr. J. Vernon McGee takes us straight to the heart of the matter. This powerful message isn't just about outward behavior, though. It's about the inner motives that shape our actions. The righteousness that Jesus describes begins on the inside and then works its way out. I'm Steve Schwetz, and I'm glad that you're on the Bible bus with us. Go ahead and open your Bible to Matthew chapter 5, verse 42, and as you find it, Greg and I will share a few notes from listeners who hop aboard, this time via the app.
1: Yes, Steve, we're excited because we have been able to build over 100 different language apps that have the TTB systematic teaching and the Bible. It's that simple. And there is an easy way to respond and give feedback through the app.
0: Yep.
1: All of these testimonies came through our various app feedback systems.
0: Yeah, this first one comes, and you would think, oh, it's in the U.S. No, this comes from Mario in Argentina, who listens to our Spanish app. Listen to this. When I was a child, my parents used to listen to this program on the radio. They are no longer with us, but thanks to the Lord, a sister in Christ told me about the app. I downloaded it, and now I enjoy the teachings every day. My life is spiritually enriched, and I always recommend the app and share the studies as well. May our Heavenly Father fill you with His grace until His coming. That is my greatest desire.
1: And thanks for pointing out that this

0: explained in ways that I understand. I am so looking forward to going ahead with you all and don't know why I have waited so long. Thank you for providing this app and a way to follow along. I'm already working on getting my friends hooked up and will be talking to my pastor. We recently went through the whole book of Revelation on Sunday nights.
1: Robin, thank you so much for that encouragement and for sharing the app with your friends. And for those of you who want to be able to do the same, you can always download it from one of the app stores. And you can also get a pack of 10 of these little, we call them Bible bus passes, about the size of a business card. You can keep them with you. Super easy. You can just say, hey, can I share something with you that's had an impact on my life? Hand them the card. They can scan the QR code, and they're on the Bible bus at that point, too.
0: And that QR code takes you to a website with all 100 apps, the English plus the other languages. So if you meet someone that speaks another language, you can do that as well.
1: Yep, that's great.
0: Steve, how about what Deborah had to share?
1: Okay, this is, in 2020, I was hospitalized due to World Trade Center illness for 5 months. When I returned home from rehab, I was alone a lot, but very grateful to God in the name of Jesus for being alive. I discovered the program and have been on the Bible bus since then. It's my first go-around and waiting to ride the bus again. You have helped me to live a better life as a Christian. I thank God for all of you.
0: And so Steve shared with you, you can go to any of the major stores, the Apple Store or the Google Play Store, and download our app. Just type in Through the Bible, THRU, the Bible, and you will be able to, as Robin pointed out, you can study anytime, as many times as you want. That's one of the other great things about these apps. They're such great tools for study.
1: Yeah. Greg, why don't you pray for us as we begin?
0: Father, thank you for the technology that allows us to make your word available to more and more people. And now, as we all turn our hearts and minds to your word, we pray for you to open our hearts and change our lives. In Jesus' name, amen.
1: Now our study of Matthew 5 continues on Through the Bible with Dr. J. Vernon McGee.
2: Now we come in this chapter to see something that's very important, and it's the relationship of the subjects of the kingdom to God, and the inner motives which govern external acts of righteousness. And here we'll see the giving of alms, prayer, and fasting, and the getting of riches. All of these are very important, by the way. And we see the relationship of the citizen of the kingdom of heaven to God. And you'll notice that when we concluded last time in chapter 5, and I rushed through that last section there rather hurriedly, we made the statement that business could not be conducted today by this law here. Archbishop McGee of Ireland years ago said that it was impossible to conduct the affairs of the British nation on the basis of the Sermon on the Mount. Now, I do not know whether I'm related to Archbishop McGee or not, but I certainly find that I think as he did about the Sermon on the Mount. This can only be enforced when he is on the throne. That, I think, ought to be quite obvious. Give to him that asketh thee, and for him that would borrow thee, turn not thou away. And so many of the wealthy churches today, they attempt to follow, they say, the Sermon on the Mount. That's their regular diet. Well, you go out and try to get something from the rich and see how far you get today, my friend. You won't get very far, I can assure you, because they don't really live by it. They say it's a great document. All they do is they just think it's great. That's all. They hear about it on Sunday. But Monday morning, it's just cold-blooded business and cash on the barrelhead, or you don't get it. And that, of course, is the way the business world is set up today. But there's a great principle here for the child of God, and we shouldn't miss that. We should try to be helpful to those that are in need. And there are so many kind Christian acts that can be performed today by believers. And after all, there were no hospitals or orphans' homes or works of charity. The Bible doesn't call it that. Acts of love that have preceded the preaching of the gospel, always followed it. And the proof, of course, is the fruit is the important thing. And there is a great principle here, and it concluded by saying that we're to be perfect, even as your Father, which is in heaven, is perfect. And how can you be perfect? Accepted

0: in the beloved, in Christ. Those that are in Christ Jesus, there's no condemnation to them. God sees us in Christ. And you get there by faith in him. That's the only way that you can become perfect, is through faith in Christ today. Then there begins that slow process of sanctification in our lives. And this, of course, should be a goal. But to say that you can automatically, in your own strength, attain it, and then go to God and say, look what I've done. Look how wonderful I am. And you get all the glory. And you force God to save you on that basis. And my friend, you're going to do nothing of the kind, because you and I are not perfect. And it's only in the little nursery rhyme that the little fellow that reached in his thumb, pulled out a plum, and said, what a smart boy am I. We got a lot of that in religion today. The little folk that sit around and reach in their thumb and pull out a plum, and they say, my, what a smart boy I am. My friend, may I say to you, you and I need a Savior today. Now we're dealing here in chapter 6 with the externalities of religion. That's very important to see. In chapter 5, the king speaks of the righteousness which his subjects must possess. And it must be a righteousness to exceed the righteousness of the scribes and Pharisees. Now they had a religious righteousness. And that man Nicodemus was an outstanding man, and he was religious. You can't find much to criticize about him, but our Lord said to him, you have to be born again. Now, we have to have a righteousness superior to that, and that only comes through trusting Christ. Now, in this chapter, he talks about the righteousness that the subjects of the kingdom are to practice. And the motive, of course, is an important thing in doing for God. No third party can enter into this relationship. These things are between the soul and God. And the things that are mentioned here are the giving of alms. The second thing is prayer. The third thing is fasting. The fourth thing is money. And the other thing is taking thought and care for the future. These are very practical considerations. Now listen to him here. He first talks about alms. And this all has to do with the externality of religion, or ostentation in what you do in a religious way. Now notice this, take heed that ye do not your alms before men to be seen of them, otherwise ye have no reward of your Father which is in heaven. Now your giving is between you and God, and you do not give to be seen of man. This is a great principle here. Now notice what he says, and he uses very strong language. He says, therefore, when thou doest thine alms, do not sound a trumpet before thee, as the hypocrites do in the synagogues and in the streets, that they may have glory of men. Verily I say unto you, they have their reward. He said this with biting irony and with a rapier of sarcasm, and our Lord knew how to use that. It was the custom of the Pharisees when they wanted to give to the poor. They'd go down to a corner, a busy corner in Jerusalem, and they'd blow a trumpet. The purpose of it was, of course, was to call the poor and needy together to receive the gift. But it also afforded a very fine opportunity to let others know how generous they were. Aren't they parallels to some Christians today? Listen, he says, when they do it that way, they have their reward. And you ask the question, well, what is their reward? Well, what was it they were after? They did it to be seen of man. They were seen of man. They blew a trumpet, and everybody came running out. And that was their reward. It wasn't between them and God. Now, why do you give? I've been told that certain men, I remember several years ago, I was asked to take an offering in a certain organization. And they said, now, the thing that you want to do is to make sure that you give everybody an opportunity to stand up and say how much they'd give. And the way you do it, say, how many give $100? And I said, well, why in the world do you do it like that? Well, Mr. So-and-so's here. If you just take an offering, he'll put a dollar in. But if you let them stand up and say who's going to give $100, he'll stand up and give $100, and he'll give it too. May I say, he blew a trumpet. And I came to know the man. I came to discover that's the way he gave. I've had many folk that when they'd give you a very large check and they'd give it to you personally, and I had a man that always gave me that check before I went into the pulpit. He was very smart in doing that because he thought it would excite me enough that I'd get up and mention it. And a friend of his came to me one day and he said, so-and-so's disturbed. He gave you a check the other day and you didn't get up and acknowledge it. And may I say to you, I didn't. And I told this man the reason why. I said, now this man's a man of means. The check he gave in relationship to what he has isn't very much. But I said, there happened to be a mail carrier also that handed me an envelope. And he didn't want me to open it till after the service. And he didn't want me to say a word to anybody. And he gave almost twice as much as that man gave. May I say to you, if I'm going to acknowledge anybody, I'm going to have to acknowledge the other man. But he wouldn't want it. May I say to you that giving is between you and God. And the very minute that you get a third party in there, then you don't get any credit for it at all. I think there's a lot of so-called Christian giving today. The college I graduated from, they sure played on human nature. They sent out a beautiful architect's drawing of a tower they were going to put on the old hall that was there when I was in school. And they very, you know, modestly said, and we'll, of course, name it after the donor. And I understand they had a half a dozen that wanted to give because that tower's known. It's called So-and-So Tower in honor of that man. Well, that trumpet's been blown all the time. In fact, it's on there in stone, carved in stone. A lot of people give like that. Now, that kind of giving is worth nothing before God. Notice what he says, verse 3 of chapter 6. When thou doest alms, let not thy left hand know what thy right hand doeth, that thine alms may be in secret, and thy Father which seeth in secret himself shall reward thee openly. Don't reach in your pocket with one hand and then put the other hand in the air to let people know how much you're giving. When you put that hand in your pocket to give, just don't let the other hand know what you're doing. That's what our Lord is saying. Oh, this is biting sarcasm. Do you really live by the Sermon on the Mount, my liberal friend? I don't think you do. Now, verse 5, and when thou prayest, thou shalt not be as the hypocrites are. My Lord uses strong language, doesn't he? For they love to pray standing in the synagogues and in the corners of the streets, that they may be seen of men. Verily I say unto you, they have their reward. Now they pray to be seen of men. You know they have a prayer shawl. Man goes around wearing that prayer shawl. That means he's in prayer. And that's to advertise that he's praying. He says that if they pray like that, they have their reward. What is their reward? Well, their reward is they want to be seen of man. They're seen of man. But their prayers are not answered. It never gets above the rafters of the building. Verse 6, but thou, when thou prayest, enter into thy closet. When thou hast shut thy door, pray to thy Father which is in secret, and thy Father which seeth in secret shall reward thee openly. Now, this is revolutionary, what we're dealing with here, in more ways than one. Did you notice that he's using the term Father, your Father? These are citizens of the kingdom. How do you become a child of God today? To as many as received him, to them gave he the right or the authority to become the sons of God, even to those that don't do any more nor less than simply believe on his name. And our Lord even said to Nicodemus, you must be born again. You can't call God Father. And you'll find back in the Old Testament, they never used that term. There was no relationship of a son and a father. Now, the nation Israel, the whole nation was called Israel, my son, but not the individual. Now, this is a new relationship that he's talking about here. Now, he says, when ye pray, use not vain repetitions as the heathen do. I counted the other day in a prayer, I suppose a dozen repetitions. The fellow prayed about a certain thing 12 different times. He says, don't do that. If you just ask the Father one time, he hears you. For they think they shall be heard for their much speaking. Be not ye therefore like unto them, for your Father knoweth what things ye have need of before ye ask him. Now this is the thing that should guide prayer, the marks of genuine prayer, first of all, is sincerity. You go in and close the door, and it's between you and the Lord. Then there's a simplicity. Don't use vain repetition. Just get right down to the nitty-gritty. Tell the Lord what you got on your mind. And then he gives us a sample here, and he says, "Be not ye therefore like unto them, for your Father knoweth what things ye have need of before ye ask him." Even in your petitions, he already knows what you have need of, but we're to go and ask him. We're told here, "After this manner, therefore, pray ye." Now, this is the so-called Lord's Prayer, and I don't want to be ugly today, but I do want to say several things about the Lord's Prayer. I have a book, and the title of that book is Let Us Pray, and I deal with the Lord's Prayer. Somebody says you never use it in your public service. No, I don't think that a Sunday morning crowd should get up and pray, "Give us this day our daily bread," when they left a turkey in the oven that would be done time they got home, and they already have their meal. I think this is going to be a very meaningful prayer for those that are really hungry. And a well-fed Sunday morning congregation ought not to pray this, because it becomes a vain repetition for them. This is a wonderful model prayer, however. And I can't go into detail. "Our Father, which art in heaven, hallowed be thy name." Now, this can't be the Lord's Prayer, because if it were, very frankly, he couldn't pray this prayer. He couldn't join with you and me and say, "Our Father," because the relationship between the Father and the Son is the relationship in deity, not through a begetting. It's a position and not a beginning. I became the Son of God through faith in Christ. Therefore, he wouldn't join with me and say, "Our Father, which art in heaven, hallowed be thy name. Thy kingdom come." Now, we're talking about that kingdom, and the prayer is that this kingdom should come. And this is a worthy prayer for anyone to pray this. Of course it is. "Thy will be done in earth as it is in heaven. And give us this day our daily bread. Forgive us our debts as we forgive our debtors, or our trespasses." Either one. I think he used both. He couldn't pray this. He had no sins. He couldn't join with us in this. It's not the Lord's Prayer. It was the disciples' prayer. And he says, "Lead us not into temptation," which means leave us not in testing, "but deliver us from evil. For thine is the kingdom and the power and the glory forever. Amen." I don't want to go into too much detail here, but may I say this? I think this is a marvelous prayer for a new believer to pray privately, to learn to pray. Now, my mother was not saved till late in life, and she got a book of prayers. She didn't know how to pray, and she began by just repeating the Lord's Prayer. And then she learned to pray on her own. And then finally she graduated from this, and she could pray her own prayer. We start a child off like this. "Now I lay me down to sleep. I pray the Lord my soul to keep." And we just think it's wonderful. Then one day little Willie or little Susie says, "God bless Mom and God bless Papa." And then we just go into ecstasy because of that, don't we? Because they're now beginning to pray on their own. Now the day comes when little Willie or Susie, they become 21 years old. They don't get out now and say, "Now I lay me down to sleep. I pray the Lord my soul to keep." They can pray on their own now. And when I hear a congregation Sunday morning praying this prayer, I think, well, here we go. "Now I lay me down to sleep." We ought to be able now to pray on our own and not just have a memorized prayer to begin with. This was just to help them in their prayer life. And this is a glorious, wonderful prayer, of course. And it does have a meaning for a person today. And everyone ought to pray for the coming of the kingdom. There are many things here, but it was just a model. Then he moves on in this, and he talks about fasting, puts it on the same basis. "Moreover, when ye fast, be not as the hypocrites of a sad countenance. They disfigure their faces, that they may appear unto men to fast." Now, if you're going to fast, don't tell anybody about it. Do that on your own. And may I say that I think there's a value in fasting, provided you follow it that way. Now, in verse 19, he says, "Lay not up for yourselves treasure upon earth." He's talking about money now. And this is something they don't like for the preacher to talk about. But he says, "Now lay up for yourselves treasures in heaven, where neither moth nor rust doth corrupt, or where thieves do not break through nor steal. For where your treasure is, there will your heart be also. Now, a great many people think that money cannot be used in a spiritual way. When you talk about money, you're talking about something very material. He says you're to gather up treasure in heaven. Well, how can you gather up treasure in heaven? Well, instead of putting it in a bank in Switzerland, why not put it in heaven where you're never going to lose it? And how can you do that? By putting it in the Lord's work. And you make sure you put it in the Lord's work. My friend, you ought to investigate everything you give to. And if you have a good church and a good pastor, you could sit down with him and you could ask him about radio programs. You could ask him about mission boards. Don't just give to anything. Make sure you're giving to something that the treasure is going to be for you over there in heaven. Somebody says, I don't give for that reason. You ought to. He tells us, gather treasure up yonder in heaven. And that is the laudable motive for giving. And why? For where your treasure is, there your heart will be also. If you get enough treasure up in heaven, friends, you're sure going to think a lot about heaven. But if it's in a bank, you're going to really think a lot about the bank also. He says there is this danger of worshiping money or the material mammon rather than God. That is the thing he says. Now he concludes here by talking about not only money but everything else that is material. And he says that you and I are not to give too much thought to these things. And I'm going to have to reserve till next time to just mention one or two things under both money and the material that I'm not able to today because actually our time is up. But I do expect next time to conclude the Sermon on the Mount. This is very important. I trust that when we see it in the right context, that it's very important and can be used by the child of God today. May the Lord richly bless you, my beloved.
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Hi, it's our Bible quiz time. Go ahead, pass your paper to the front. Let's see how you did on the question from yesterday. Hi, my name is Mike Dyes. Good to have you with us. Our theme for the week, the honor and majesty of our God. The honor and majesty of our God. Specifically, questions dealing with the concept of honor in the Bible. All right, so here's the one from yesterday. Let the elders that blank blank be counted worthy of double honor, especially they who labor in the word and doctrine. You can find it in 1 Timothy chapter 5, verse 17, including those two missing words. Let the elders that blank blank, the elders that what do they do, be counted worthy of double honor. Well, 1 Timothy 5:17, let the elders that rule well be counted worthy of double honor, especially they who labor in the word and doctrine. So those are the two missing words. The elders that rule well, 1 Timothy 5, verse 17. All right, here's another one for you on that theme of honor. Who said, O my soul, come not thou into their secret, unto their assembly, mine honor, be not thou united. For in their anger they slew a man, and in their self-will they digged down a wall. All right, who was it who said that? Again, O my soul, come not thou into their secret. Unto their assembly, mine honor, be not thou united. For in their anger they slew a man, and in their self-will they digged down a wall. Who was it who said that? Lord willing, around this same time tomorrow, the answer and a new question to work on then. One more time, all right. Who said this? O my soul, come not thou into their secret, unto their assembly, mine honor, be not thou united. For in their anger they slew a man, and in their self-will they digged down a wall. Who said that?

0: 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Good reminder, great exhortation.
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Some colorful, shall we say, animal-centered language coming up on Daily Bible Reading. For instance, we'll hear about a pelican, an owl, and a sparrow. Among many other things, as we are in the book of the Psalms, Psalm 101 to 105 this morning, join us at the top of the hour, Daily Bible Reading.

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1: A Psalm of David. I will sing of mercy and judgment. Unto thee, O Lord, will I sing. I will behave myself wisely in a perfect way. O, when wilt thou come unto me? I will walk within my house with a perfect heart. I will set no wicked thing before mine eyes. I hate the work of them that turn aside. It shall not cleave to me. A froward heart shall depart from me. I will not know a wicked person. Whoso privily slandereth his neighbor, him will I cut off. Him that hath an high look and a proud heart will not I suffer. Mine eyes shall be upon the faithful of the land, that they may dwell with me. He that walketh in a perfect way, he shall serve me. He that worketh deceit shall not dwell within my house. He that telleth lies shall not tarry in my sight. I will early destroy all the wicked of the land, that I may cut off all wicked doers from the city of the Lord. A prayer of the afflicted when he is overwhelmed and poureth out his complaint before the Lord. Hear my prayer, O Lord, and let my cry come unto thee. Hide not thy face from me in the day when I am in trouble. Incline thine ear unto me. In the day when I call, answer me speedily. For my days are consumed like smoke, and my bones are burned as an hearth. My heart is smitten and withered like grass, so that I forget to eat my bread. By reason of the voice of my groaning, my bones cleave to my skin. I am like a pelican of the wilderness. I am like an owl of the desert. I watch and am as a sparrow alone upon the housetop. Mine enemies reproach me all the day, and they that are mad against me are sworn against me. For I have eaten ashes like bread, and mingled my drink with weeping because of thine indignation and thy wrath. For thou hast lifted me up and cast me down. My days are like a shadow that declineth, and I am withered like grass.

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From heaven did the Lord behold the earth, to hear the groaning of the prisoner, to loose those that are appointed to death, to declare the name of the Lord in Zion, and his praise in Jerusalem, when the people are gathered together, and the kingdoms to serve the Lord. He weakened my strength in the way. He shortened my days. I said, O my God, take me not away in the midst of my days. Thy years are throughout all generations. Of old hast thou laid the foundation of the earth, and the heavens are the work of thy hands. They shall perish, but thou shalt endure. Yea, all of them shall wax old like a garment. As a vesture shalt thou change them, and they shall be changed. But thou art the same, and thy years shall have no end. The children of thy servants shall continue, and their seed shall be established before thee. Psalm 103, a psalm of David. Bless the Lord, O my soul, and all that is within me, bless his holy name. Bless the Lord, O my soul, and forget not all his benefits, who forgiveth all thine iniquities, who healeth all thy diseases, who redeemeth thy life from destruction, who crowneth thee with loving kindness and tender mercies, who satisfieth thy mouth with good things, so that thy youth is renewed like the eagles. The Lord executeth righteousness and judgment for all that are oppressed. He made known his ways unto Moses, his acts unto the children of Israel. The Lord is merciful and gracious, slow to anger and plenteous in mercy. He will not always chide, neither will he keep his anger forever. He hath not dealt with us after our sins, nor rewarded us according to our iniquities. For as the heaven is high above the earth, so great is his mercy toward them that fear him. As far as the east is from the west, so far hath he removed our transgressions from us. Like as a father pitieth his children, so the Lord pitieth them that fear him. For he knoweth our frame, he remembereth that we are dust. As for man, his days are as grass. As a flower of the field, so he flourisheth. For the wind passeth over it, and it is gone, and the place thereof shall know it no more. But the mercy of the Lord is from everlasting to everlasting upon them that fear him, and his righteousness unto children's children, to such as keep his covenant, and to those that remember his commandments to do them. The Lord hath prepared his throne in the heavens, and his kingdom ruleth over all. Bless the Lord, ye his angels, that excel in strength, that do his commandments, hearkening unto the voice of his word. Bless ye the Lord, all ye his hosts, ye ministers of his that do his pleasure. Bless the Lord, all his works in all places of his dominion. Bless the Lord, O my soul. Psalm 104. Bless the Lord, O my soul. O Lord my God, thou art very great, thou art clothed with honor and majesty, who coverest thyself with light as with a garment, who stretchest out the heavens like a curtain, who layeth the beams of his chambers in the waters, who maketh the clouds his chariot, who walketh upon the wings of the wind, who maketh his angels spirits, his ministers a flaming fire, who laid the foundations of the earth, that it should not be removed forever. Thou coveredst it with the deep as with a garment. The waters stood above the mountains. At thy rebuke they fled, at the voice of thy thunder they hasted away. They go up by the mountains, they go down by the valleys unto the place which thou hast founded for them. Thou hast set a bound, that they may not pass over, that they turn not again to cover the earth. He sendeth the springs into the valleys which run among the hills. They give drink to every beast of the field. The wild asses quench their thirst. By them shall the fowls of the heaven have their habitation, which sing among the branches.

0: He watereth the hills from his chambers. The earth is satisfied with the fruit of thy works. He causeth the grass to grow for the cattle, and herb for the service of man, that he may bring forth food out of the earth, and wine that maketh glad the heart of man, and oil to make his face to shine, and bread which strengtheneth man's heart. The trees of the Lord are full of sap, the cedars of Lebanon which he hath planted, where the birds make their nests. As for the stork, the fir trees are her house. The high hills are a refuge for the wild goats, and the rocks for the conies. He appointed the moon for seasons, the sun knoweth his going down. Thou makest darkness, and it is night, wherein all the beasts of the forest do creep forth. The young lions roar after their prey, and seek their meat from God. The sun ariseth, they gather themselves together, and lay them down in their dens. Man goeth forth unto his work and to his labor until the evening. O Lord, how manifold are thy works! In wisdom hast thou made them all. The earth is full of thy riches. So is this great and wide sea, wherein are things creeping innumerable, both small and great beasts. There go the ships, there is that Leviathan whom thou hast made to play therein. These wait all upon thee, that thou mayest give them their meat in due season. That thou givest them, they gather. Thou openest thine hand, they are filled with good. Thou hidest thy face, they are troubled. Thou takest away their breath, they die and return to their dust. Thou sendest forth thy spirit, they are created, and thou renewest the face of the earth. The glory of the Lord shall endure forever. The Lord shall rejoice in his works. He looketh on the earth, and it trembleth. He toucheth the hills, and they smoke. I will sing unto the Lord as long as I live. I will sing praise to my God while I have my being. My meditation of him shall be sweet. I will be glad in the Lord. Let the sinners be consumed out of the earth, and let the wicked be no more. Bless thou the Lord, O my soul. Praise ye the Lord. Psalm 105. O give thanks unto the Lord. Call upon his name. Make known his deeds among the people. Sing unto him, sing psalms unto him, talk ye of all his wondrous works. Glory ye in his holy name, let the heart of them rejoice that seek the Lord. Seek the Lord and his strength, seek his face evermore. Remember his marvelous works that he hath done, his wonders and the judgments of his mouth, O ye seed of Abraham his servant, ye children of Jacob his chosen. He is the Lord our God. His judgments are in all the earth. He hath remembered his covenant forever, the word which he commanded to 1,000 generations, which covenant he made with Abraham, and his oath unto Isaac, and confirmed the same unto Jacob for a law, and to Israel for an everlasting covenant, saying, Unto thee will I give the land of Canaan, the lot of your inheritance. When they were but a few men in number, yea, very few, and strangers in it, when they went from one nation to another, from one kingdom to another people, he suffered no man to do them wrong. Yea, he reproved kings for their sakes, saying, Touch not mine anointed, and do my prophets no harm. Moreover, he called for a famine upon the land. He brake the whole staff of bread. He sent a man before them, even Joseph, who was sold for a servant, whose feet they hurt with fetters. He was laid in iron until the time that his word came. The word of the Lord tried him. The king sent and loosed him, even the ruler of the people, and let him go free. He made him lord of his house and ruler of all his substance, to bind his princes at his pleasure and teach his senators wisdom. Israel also came into Egypt, and Jacob sojourned in the land of Ham. And he increased his people greatly and made them stronger than their enemies. He turned their heart to hate his people, to deal subtly with his servants. He sent Moses his servant and Aaron, whom he had chosen. They showed his signs among them and wonders in the land of Ham. He sent darkness and made it dark, and they rebelled not against his word. He turned their waters into blood and slew their fish. Their land brought forth frogs in abundance in the chambers of their kings. He spake, and there came divers sorts of flies and lice in all their coasts. He gave them hail for rain and flaming fire in their land. He smote their vines also and their fig trees and brake the trees of their coasts. He spake, and the locusts came and caterpillars, and that without number, and did eat up all the herbs in their land and devoured the fruit of their ground. He smote also all the firstborn in their land, the chief of all their strength. He brought them forth also with silver and gold, and there was not one feeble person among their tribes. Egypt was glad when they departed, for the fear of them fell upon them. He spread a cloud for a covering, and fire to give light in the night. The people asked, and he brought quails and satisfied them with the bread of heaven. He opened the rock, and the waters gushed out. They ran in the dry places like a river. For he remembered his holy promise, and Abraham his servant. And he brought forth his people with joy, and his chosen with gladness, and gave them the lands of the heathen, and they inherited the labor of the people, that they might observe his statutes and keep his laws. Praise ye the Lord.
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Bonnie says, listening here in Oregon. I love it. Wendell says, listen all the time. Well, if you know somebody in Washington State and parts of Oregon, let them know about KYFQ 91.7 on your FM dial. 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

It's almost Bible study time. Layman Strauss on the way. On this early Thursday morning, are you enjoying the music? Mary on Facebook says, it's such a blessing to have your station available each day. Love the sermons and the music. Good to have you listening.

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0: From a lifetime of personal study, years in the pastorate, and Bible conference ministry, Dr. Lehman Strauss instructs and encourages with his teaching from the Word of God. We are glad you've joined us for Bible study time. And now we continue with our study in the book of Genesis. Here is Dr. Lehman Strauss.
1: Greetings, friends. Turn in your Bible, please, to Genesis chapter 6. We are having an interesting and, I trust, an informative and helpful discussion on this difficult and controversial portion of the Word of God. Well, we're past the difficult verses. We shall not take any more time with verses 1 and 2 of Genesis chapter 6, but begin our study where we left off in our previous broadcast, and that'll be with verse 5. Genesis chapter 6, verse 5. We must pray first. Father, we thank Thee once again that it has pleased Thee to give to us this rich revelation of Thyself and of all that Thou wouldst have us to learn and how we should live as we journey through this earthly life. We thank Thee for the means and media of radio whereby we can reach many people with Thy holy word. Bless the truth today. We pray for every listener. We trust, Father, that something from the Word will fasten itself upon each heart and life, and that all will be better for having heard this broadcast this day. We pray in the name of our Lord Jesus Christ. Amen. Genesis chapter 6 and verse 5. And God saw that the wickedness of man was great in the earth, and that every imagination of the thoughts of his heart was only evil continually. Now that's a striking contrast from chapter 1 and verse 31 of Genesis, where we read in 1:31 that God, after he finished all of his creation, saw everything that he had made, and behold, it was very good. Verse 31 of chapter 1, and God saw. Verse 5 of chapter 6, and God saw. But oh, what a change between those two verses. What God saw in the first appearance of that phrase in 1:31 is his creation before the fall. But now God sees something after the fall of man. Hundreds of years have gone by now since the day that Adam sinned and violated the holy law of God. And what has God seen in the earth? He saw the wickedness of man. It was great, and that every imagination of the thoughts of man's heart was only evil continually. Wonderful revelation here, and gives us a lot of food for thought, dear friends. It's noteworthy that in every listing of wickedness, you're going to find one major sin, namely sex. The sexual aspects always seem to be listed first in the Word of God. For example, have you noticed Romans chapter 1 in this connection, verse 24? Wherefore God also gave them up to uncleanness through the lusts of their own hearts, to dishonor their own bodies between themselves, who changed the truth of God into a lie, and worshipped and served the creature more than the Creator, who is blessed forever. Amen. For this cause God gave them up unto vile affections. For even their women did change the natural use into that which is against nature. And likewise also the men, leaving the natural use of the women, burned in their lust one toward another, men with men, working that which is unseemly. That's a sexual sin. That's lesbianism in Romans 1:26, homosexuality in Romans 1:27. Again, have you noticed that wherever the wickedness of man is listed in the Bible, the sexual sins seem to head that list? For example, go over to Galatians chapter 5. Let me read, beginning with verse 19. Now the works of the flesh are manifest, which are these: adultery, fornication. And there again, those that lead the caravan of sin, adultery and fornication. In Ephesians chapter 4 and verse 22, Paul, writing by inspiration, said, "Put off concerning the former conversation the old man, which is corrupt according to the deceitful lusts." There you have it, dear friends. Wickedness in the day of Noah, when God brings judgment upon the entire earth. So the mark, then, of wickedness is a widespread and unusually intense manifestation of sexual sins. It's not sporadic, but notice in the Bible it is continuous. Verse 5 of Genesis 6 says, "And God saw the wickedness of man was great in the earth, that every imagination of the thoughts of his heart was only evil continually." It was nothing sporadic. It wasn't occasional. It was a continuous thing, and it wasn't localized. It wasn't in any one part of the earth. It was everywhere. Now, there have been occurrences of this kind in every civilization at one time or another, but here in the Bible, it has a double character. It's continuous, and it is everywhere present. Here's the mark of an imminent collapse of a civilization, and it's what Moses calls evil or debased imaginations. There it is in verse 5. "The Lord saw that every imagination of the thoughts of man's heart was only evil continually." Now, the outward wickedness was the result of a deeper corruption within. When people engaged in sexual immorality, it was because there was a deep corruption within the heart. Notice it says in verse 5, "the imaginations of the heart." You see, these are the desires and the urges which are always stimulating people and driving them on to experiences. And when Paul wrote of deceitful lusts in Ephesians chapter 5, I think if we were to use modern language there, we would call it kicks. What do people do to get their sexual kicks today? Well, I'll tell you what they do. We have our corruptors today, our magazine publishers. We have nudity and pornography in the newsstands. And some people buy that garbage to get their kicks, their deceitful lusts. And then, of course, there's television, which certainly has done everything to demoralize our present society. I was interested in a popular television show. I had never seen it, but it was advertised as having the number one rating. It rated higher than any television show. And I decided one Friday night when I returned to my motel that I would tune it in. And at 10 o'clock, I watched for it, and it came on. That was the most demoralizing, filthy garbage I have ever seen on television. I'll never look at that show again. There was a married man in bed committing adultery with a woman that was not his wife. And there were all kind of shenanigans and conceiving, deceit and cheating in business. And every time they walked into their office or walked into their house, the first thing that crowd reached for was the liquor bottle. And that went on for one solid hour. Now, that's every week. That's supposed to be America's number one television program with the highest rating. I say that this is one of the modern corruptors of our day. And it creates in the minds and the hearts of people a desire for the illicit and for the vulgar, for the corrupt and for the violence. And it promotes it. It promotes it. And I just get fed up with it. Now, the same kind of thing that was prevalent in Noah's day is fast becoming accepted in our day. The old moral standards and religious restraints that we used to have been cast aside. And they cast them aside with contempt. I live in California, and the mayor of one of our own cities officially proclaimed Gay Pride Week, a week in which homosexuals and lesbians should march with pride. And that Gay Pride Week has been set aside by the mayor to honor homosexuals and lesbians and sexual perverts and the vilest forms of immorality. And there's not a ripple of protest. Oh, occasionally you'll get a little voice sounding out against it. Bookstores are lining their shelves with obscene literature of the most explicit sort. Movie houses are competing with one another to show the most degraded and disgusting and demoralizing pornography. And you know what they call it? Adult entertainment. Adult entertainment. Sexual perverts are not only promoted to high government office, but are also looked up to. And as someone said, because a fully sublimated homosexual is worth his weight in gold. That's what one official expressed it. Corruption is stalking everywhere in our country today. And we're seeing a duplication of the behavior of Noah's day. And that's what brought the judgment of God. Let me read to you a prophecy from the lips of the Lord Jesus Christ as recorded in the 24th chapter of the Gospel according to Matthew. And I want to read verse 37. Now listen to this. Matthew 24, 37. But as the days of Noah were, so shall also the coming of the Son of Man be. For as in the days that were before the flood, they were eating and drinking, marrying and giving in marriage, until the day that Noah entered into the ark, and knew not until the flood came and took them all away, so shall also the coming of the Son of Man be. Well, there's the picture in Noah's day. And then people are asking, how could God ever send a flood of judgment upon the world to destroy all those people? Well, you stay with me now, and let's read on. Let's go now to verse 6. Verse 6 says, and it repented the Lord that he had made man on the earth, and it grieved him at his heart. It repented the Lord that he had made man. Now, we know that the Bible says that God does not repent. And I'm not going to quibble over this. There's no contradiction in Scripture. Now, God does not repent, but God can will a change. Maybe it's a matter of semantics. Maybe I'm playing on words. People say God can't change his will. No, but God can will a change. And if God wills a change, then I'm in agreement with the change because God can never do anything wrong. Any decision that God makes has to be a right decision. So if God willed a change here in verse 6, then so be it. So be it. And after all, God created life, and I believe that he has the right to destroy it. If God decides to destroy life, that's his prerogative. That's his privilege. He created it, and I give him the right to destroy it. Now look at that sixth verse again. It repented the Lord that he had made man on the earth, and it grieved him at his heart. Now let me just deal with that word grieve for a moment. Have you ever been aware of the fact, and I'm sure many of you have, that the word grieve is a love word? We don't grieve for people that we don't love. We would ignore them, but we don't grieve for them or grieve over them. We grieve over people we love. And when it tells us here in verse 6 of Genesis 6 that God was grieved at his heart, it means that God was stabbed to the very quick of his heart because he loved the people upon whom he's going to send judgment. We have the same truth brought out in Hebrews chapter 12, whom the Lord loveth, he chasteneth. God trains his children. And we don't punish our children because we hate them. We punish our children because we love them. We've lived a little longer than they have lived, and we know what's best for them. And when we put restraints upon our children, when we discipline our children, that restraint and that discipline comes from a heart of love. All right. That's the way it is with God. Whom the Lord loveth, he chasteneth. And it says here in verse 6 that God willed the change. And he willed the change because he was grieved over the people whom he loved. Ephesians 4:30 says, grieve not the Holy Spirit of God, whereby ye are sealed unto the day of redemption. So in verse 7 we read, and the Lord said, I will destroy man whom I have created from the face of the earth. Now stop there for just a moment. Verse 7, I said and repeat, God created man. God's the creator of life. Therefore, God has the right to destroy that which he has created. Now, this was no hasty action on God's part. God was not an angry God who suddenly lost control of himself. I know that we human parents have been guilty of this. I can remember not too long ago in a food market, there was a woman with a little child, and the child did something to annoy the woman, and in a fit of temper, as she lost control of herself, and she really slapped that child on on the back of the head, right around the ear. And it was a hard slap and knocked that little child clear to the floor. And there was no regret, no shame that she had done it. Well, God doesn't act that way. That's not the way God sends judgment upon people. Over in 1 Peter chapter 3, I believe is the portion that I want, and verse 20 we read. By the way, verse 20 says, which sometime were disobedient, when once the long suffering of God waited in the days of Noah, while the ark was a preparing, wherein few, that is 8 souls, were saved. The long suffering of God. My dear friends, 120 years Noah preached the gospel, telling people that judgment was coming. I don't think God acted hastily. And when I read in Genesis 6, verse 7, where God said, I will destroy man whom I have created from the face of the earth, that was no hasty, uncontrolled act on the part of God. That issued from a heart that was grieving because of the sins of the people. I picked up my dear friend Dr. J. Vernon McGee's book on Genesis. He has 2 fine little volumes on Genesis, and I was reading some of his notes on this particular chapter, and he said that when God made the statement here in Genesis chapter 6 and verse 7, that I will destroy man whom I have created, that sentence of judgment came from God because he was justified in doing it. Man had a promise of a redeemer. Back in Genesis 3:15, God made a promise that he was going to send the seed of the woman. And that seed of the woman, the Lord Jesus Christ, would be a redeemer. God had promised that he was going to send a Savior on the earth. And that's the thing that man should have been looking for. Instead of that, he turned from God. He turned completely from God. And then, too, God was justified in judging the world in Noah's day because God had provided a sacrifice already. In chapter 3, verse 21 of Genesis, when God provided the coats of skins for Adam and Eve, he set before the human race a great eternal principle. And Cain and Abel showed their hearts when they came to worship God. Cain and Abel were the sons of Adam and Eve, and they brought their offerings to the Lord. Abel brought a blood sacrifice, a lamb that had been slain. Cain brought of the product of the earth. And we are told that God had respect unto Abel and to his offering, but unto Cain's offering he had no respect. Now, that blood sacrifice idea was handed right on down from Adam, so that everyone knew what God required. And then we find that the patriarchs were living so long that the lives of Adam and Methuselah had bridged the entire gap from the creation to the flood. There was no excuse for people living from the day of Adam to the flood of Noah's day. There was no excuse for their behavior. They knew what God required of them. Now, they certainly could have given a revelation to all mankind, and they did. Then we are told in Jude 14 and 15 that Enoch preached or prophesied during that period, so that Enoch was a witness for God. And then Noah preached during the period that he was building the ark. And when Enoch disappeared, that should have alerted the people. When God took Enoch to heaven and raptured him alive, that should have alerted the people to the intervention of God in human affairs. They also knew about this man Methuselah and the meaning of his name. Methuselah means when he dies, it will come. In other words, when Methuselah died, the people knew the judgment was coming, the flood was coming. And then, of course, there was the ministry of the Holy Spirit, because you read right here in Genesis chapter 6, my spirit shall not always strive with man. Hey, I say that there was lots of reason for the people to turn to God. And so the judgment that God brought upon the human race was a deserved judgment. Let's not be hard on God. Let's not accuse God falsely. And again, I want to remind you that it was the entire human family that turned from God, except Noah and his wife and their 3 sons and their wives. Romans 3:10 says there's none righteous, no, not one. Now, There were few in Noah's day, Noah and his family. And there was one man who walked with God, who believed God, who trusted God, and that man was Noah. Now, there's a striking comparison in the fact that the days of Noah are going to be duplicated just prior to the coming again of the Lord Jesus Christ, not for the rapture, but to establish his kingdom on the earth. Now, this is solemn teaching. And let's get back now to the book of Genesis here. When God said, I will destroy man whom I have created, I say that there is every evidence in the scripture that God was justified in doing what he did, and the world of Noah's day should have known that judgment was going to come. But there's a bright spot here. In the 8th verse of Genesis 6, we read, but Noah found grace in the eyes of the Lord. Now, At this point, I think it might be good for me to stress another feature that I think is important concerning this whole situation here. I picked up a book some time ago by a current writer, a man who is still living, and he was making some comments about Noah and his time. The book is called The Beginnings, and on page 72 of that book, I read this, and I'm going to pass this on to you for what it's worth. In the midst of all this corruption, we read in the Bible that it grieved God, and grief is always the activity of love. What we finite human beings do not understand is that God's love and God's wrath are exactly the same thing. Now, I never realized that before. I never saw it in that light, that the love of God and the wrath of God are the same, that they're two sides of the same coin. And what entrances us and warms us about God and draws us to him is love, the manifestation of his total being. God is a God of love, and he loves regardless of merit. And this is what attracts us. But it is because we respond to that love that he appears to us in that way. But to those who reject his love, the same quality in God, that is the quality of love, becomes wrath. And it seems to be a wall of fire burning and consuming everything. And we can see this also in ourselves. It is our love that causes us to be angry at anything which injures what we love. If you injure a child in the presence of the mother, watch that mother's love flame out in anger. Now you see, love and anger are two sides of the same coin. Why does she become angry with the person who injured her child? Because she loves her child. And thus we have here clearly described a time when man in his rejection of God passes beyond the place of seeing God as love, and he begins to experience God's love as wrath. And along with mankind goes the whole creation in judgment. Why? Because the creation is linked with man. And so the judgment of God was a well-deserved judgment. And men need to be aware of the fact, and women today need to be aware of the fact, that if we reject the love of God in Christ, then the wrath of God is going to show up. Now in verse 8, we have the main point of the entire story. And I hope you won't miss this. Look at verse 8. But Noah found grace in the eyes of the Lord. Noah found grace in the eyes of the Lord. That to me, beloved, is a most encouraging word at this point in the story. Now, it has always been a principle with God that in the worst times, in the most demoralizing and degenerate times, there has been a clear testimony for God. God has always had a man on the scene. There was a Moses. There was an Abraham. There was an Elijah. There was a Daniel. There was an Isaiah. There was a Jeremiah. There was a Paul. There was a Peter. Always God has had a special man in times of moral degeneracy in the earth. And before the flood, God had his Noah. With the world crumbling all around him, that giant figure of a man towered above his times. And he appeared to be a man hewn out of granite, standing like a lonely monolith pointing to the sky. Noah was a man who found grace in the eyes of the Lord. And It's exciting to read this story because the grace of God has never been withheld from anyone who would be willing to accept it by faith. And I think the main point of this story is right here. We make much of the judgment of God, and people are saying, how could a God of love ever judge the world and cause people to suffer like that? I'm drawing your attention to verse 8, my friend. How could God ever look with grace upon a man in times like that? But Noah found grace in the eyes of the Lord. And to me, that's the strength of this entire story here, that Noah found grace in the eyes of the Lord. Now, our time is up, and we're going to terminate our study at that point and pick up with that verse in our next broadcast. But before we go off the air, I want to ask you, my friend, have you responded to the grace of God? Titus 2:11 says, for the grace of God that bringeth salvation hath appeared to all men. For by grace are ye saved through faith. The same grace that was made available to Noah is made available to you today. Oh, friend, if you have never trusted in the Lord Jesus Christ, receive him now. For by the grace of God, salvation is made available to you and to me. Believe on the Lord Jesus Christ.

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And we are involved in a study in the book of Genesis. Join us next time as we continue this study. Bible Study Time is a production of the Bible Broadcasting Network.

0: And with that familiar music, it's time once again for prayer on the Family Altar broadcast here on the Bible Broadcasting Network. I'm Stephen Brown, and in a few minutes, I'll review the prayer list with you containing those praise reports and prayer needs for the Family Altar today. Right now, we turn to the Word of God and David Wyatt, who has this devotional thought from God's Word right now. David?
1: Will the Lord cast off forever? And will He be favorable no more? Is His mercy clean gone forever? Doth His promise fail forevermore? Hath God forgotten to be gracious? Hath He in anger shut up His tender mercies? Selah. And I said, this is my infirmity. But I'll remember the years of the right hand of the Most High. I will remember the works of the Lord. Surely I'll remember thy wonders of old. I will meditate also of all thy work and talk of thy doings. Psalm 77, 7 through 12. Well, as we continue in our thinking together concerning this great 77th Psalm, we come to a great truth. Before we see this truth, though, the psalmist, in discouragement from having his eyes off the Lord and onto his problems, gets a distorted view of the Lord for a brief time. But as we saw last time, looking ahead in the psalm, the psalmist Asaph will finally realize that he must focus on the Lord rather than himself, even as he calls on the Lord. As he begins to do this, we see a wonderful truth we need to remember ourselves. In verse 10, a literal rendering would be that though he sees his infirmities or his weakness, he now decides to remember the years of God's working in his life. It's much like what Moses said in Psalm 90, verse 15. Make us glad according to the days wherein thou hast afflicted us and the years wherein we have seen evil. It's believed that Moses wrote this psalm as they traveled through the wilderness for those 40 years. It's deeper than simply seeking to be made happy according to the amount of time they had been in sorrow and suffering. It's that he sought to have deeper understanding of the Lord and his person through his suffering. A glorious truth of our faith is that absolutely nothing is wasted in our Christian walk. Even if a tragic occurrence happens, as a believer it's not wasted because God uses everything to make us more like his Son, Jesus Christ. Very well-known scripture, Romans 8, 28 and 29, and we know that all things work together for good to them that love God, to them who are the called according to his purpose. For whom he did foreknow, he also did predestinate to be conformed to the image of his Son, that he might be the firstborn among many brethren. A believer was feeling discouraged and called another believer and then began to talk of the

0: to you, that in me you might have peace. In the world you shall have tribulation, but be of good cheer. I have overcome the world. Part of the joy of being in Christ is knowing that everything in life is used by God to work out the grand and glorious plan of making us like Christ, so we might rejoice with an unspeakable joy at His judgment seat as we see His perfect work not only in our own lives, but also the lives of those He impacted through us, using both the blessings and the burdens of life. The ultimate goal is, of course, His glory. And that's what fulfills us the most as well. As Jude said, verses 24 and 25, "Now unto Him that's able to keep you from falling and to present you faultless before the presence of His glory with exceeding joy, to the only wise God our Savior, be glory and majesty, dominion and power, both now and ever. Amen." Well, on that wonderful note, we'll rejoin our waiting BB announcer now as we end our time together today, so we can go together to our Heavenly Father's throne of grace, sharing our hearts with Him in the BBN Family Altar Prayer Time.
1: Thank you, David. Pray for a lady who is moving into a care facility. Lift up a husband who is recovering from back surgery. Pray for a wife who is severely ill. Lift up a lady who is waiting for biopsy results. A listener is praising the Lord for Christian Radio. Pray for a son to have wisdom in caring for his mother. Remember a listener who is seeking a godly spouse.

A listener is requesting prayer for a brother who is in the hospital. Remember a lady who is in a difficult situation.

Pray for a gentleman who has pancreatic cancer. Lift up a lady who is recovering from a brain injury. Pray for a listener who is lonely today. A listener is requesting prayer for a daughter who is struggling with severe asthma. Lift up a son who has skin cancer that has spread.

pray for the strengthening of a marriage today. Remember a listener who is dealing with spiritual warfare. Pray for a lady who is struggling with memory issues. Pray for a gentleman who has a heart condition today. Lift up a friend who has cancer. Lift up a gentleman who has an aneurysm and an enlarged heart. Pray for a lady who is recovering from a kidney transplant. A listener is praising the Lord for BBN. Lift up a granddaughter who needs wisdom in a situation. Pray for a friend to receive good test results from her second tumor removal. Lift up a lady who is struggling with high blood pressure. Pray for a daughter who is recovering from a difficult surgery. A listener is requesting prayer for a son who is severely ill. Lift up a family grieving the loss of a loved one. Pray for a gentleman who is recovering from a serious spinal cord injury. Lift up a listener who is in need of a new job. Pray for a lady who has severe arthritis. A listener is requesting prayer for protection from inclement weather. Lift up a gentleman who is struggling with pain in his back and arms. Pray for a friend who is hospitalized with low sodium levels. Lift up a lady who has severe breathing problems today.
Pray for a listener's medical appointment to go well. Remember the many unspoken needs of our listeners today. Lift up a sister in your prayers. She has neck and spinal cord issues. Pray for a listener who is struggling with loneliness. Lift up a granddaughter who has a heart murmur.

Pray for a father who is recovering from a stroke. A listener is praising the Lord for a new radio. Lift up a lady who is struggling with vision issues. Pray for a gentleman who has ringing in his ears. Lift up a brother today who has Parkinson's disease. Pray for a listener who is in need of a financial blessing. A listener is praising the Lord for answered prayer. Remember a lady who has stage 5 kidney failure.

pray for the restoration of a relationship today? Pray for a brother who is struggling with lupus and Crohn's disease. Pray for a father who is recovering from a heart attack. A listener is requesting prayer for healing from numbness. Pray for a son who is starting a new job. Pray for a wife who is struggling with several health issues today. Lift up a loved one who is recovering from a fall. Pray for a lady who is struggling with a pest issue. A listener is requesting prayer for a sister who has gastric cancer. Lift up a husband who needs a bone marrow biopsy. Pray for a gentleman who has leukemia today. Remember our listeners, unsaved friends and loved ones.

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A listener is praying to be more Christ-like. An elderly listener is requesting prayer for herself today. Pray for a listener's pastor who is being prepared for heart surgery. Pray for his medical team and his family. Remember a family as their premature child is being born, but is not expected to make it.

pray for a loved one who is a cancer survivor, and two very close loved ones have recently passed away. Now he has received a bad lab report. Pray for a listener's healing from pain, and also pray for a job opportunity and a godly mate. Pray for a son as he must purchase another car after his other vehicle was wrecked. Pray for a loved one having a biopsy on a tumor inside his carotid artery. Pray that a family relationship would be healed. Pray that action will be taken at a listener's apartment concerning smoking on the property. A listener is requesting prayer for her people who are living in fear. Pray that they may remain faithful to the Lord.

Pray for a listener who is to have an MRI of her spine. She is claustrophobic and anxious. Pray that she can relax very well on light sedation. Pray that a listener's friend will draw closer to God and follow His will. Pray for a couple who have long-term COVID symptoms, are battling fatigue as well as pain. Pray for a loved one whose insurance will not cover needed surgery.

Pray for a listener's loved ones to receive results from medical tests. Pray for an elderly listener's back to heal. Pray for a young lady who was brutally abused. Pray also that her abusers will be caught and brought to justice. Pray for a chat visitor who is not doing well. Pray that a marriage may be healed and restored. Pray for a listener suffering with anxiety. Remember a listener who was attacked at his home. Pray for a family as they sell their house. Pray that it will sell quickly. And finally, remember a family's unspoken request. Our Father, we're thankful again for this opportunity of prayer, and we think of those who are in need today. Many, many varied situations. There's one who has been attacked in their own home. Another one who has faced abuse. And we're praying for her as well as their abusers to be caught and brought to justice. We think of those who are awaiting test results, how their hearts may be heavy and there are questions at this time. Father, we would pray that they would experience your peace which passes all understanding. We pray for those who are looking for church homes today, that you would guide and direct them. We pray for churches looking for a new pastor. Father, we would pray you would lead in these situations. Bring about your perfect will for these churches. Father, we pray for those who will be entering a time of surgery. Lord, we would pray for them, for their family members as well, for their surgeons. We pray you would give them wisdom and discernment. May they provide the skill and ability to be able to help those who are in need. We pray for those who are suffering and in pain at home. Father, we would pray for them. We pray for your comfort and for your healing touch upon them. There are unspoken requests in which there are special needs and heartaches which can't be put into words at this time. Lord, you know all about these situations. You know all about these needs. And Father, we know that you will provide the care and the answers in your time and in your will. Father, we pray for your divine help upon them today. Those who are traveling, Father, we pray for journey blessings to and from their destination. There's going to be a lot of traveling through the summer months, and Father, we would pray for your protection. Give us the wisdom and discernment as we make these plans. Father, may you be in our plans and our preparations at this time. Those who are lost, Lord, we pray for them. Father, we have been praying for them. We have witnessed to them. We're concerned for them.
And Father, we pray that even today would be the glad, the glorious day of salvation as they trust Jesus as their Savior. Thank you for the ministry of your word as is heard on BBN. And there are those who are thankful today for the ministry. Father, we thank you for this provision in which we're able to be a blessing, in which we're able to be an encouragement to those in their daily walk. For we pray these things in Jesus' name and for his sake. Amen.

Sing with us, Alleluia, on this Thursday morning. Imogene says, love the beautiful music. May God continue to bless BBN, my Christian station, since 1987. Thanks for listening. Yeah, sing with us on this.

0: From the studios of the Bible Broadcasting Network, we present Christian Classics, reading from a book that has influenced the lives of many people. Our narrator is Lynn Brooks.
1: Today, we'll be reading Chapter 8 from Father to Nobody's Children. Bernardo was completely disillusioned after he heard the girls' conversation. I was made to feel as I listened with horror that probably I had done harm, not good. With no other place to turn, he sought God in prayer. I told our Father I was willing to give it all up at once and acknowledge I'd been wrong. With that, my peace of mind was restored. He knew that God did not want him to quit, but he also knew the answer had not yet come. With the problem still weighing heavily on his mind, he went to bed and began to dream. In the middle of the night, Bernardo sat up abruptly in bed and called to his wife, "Siri, Siri, it has been revealed to me how to deal with our girls." Then he quoted Psalm 68:6. "God setteth the solitary in families," and checked his Bible to be sure he had quoted it correctly. Finally, he explained his dream to his bewildered wife. In his dream, he explained, he saw a beautiful cottage with a light shining in its window. As he peeked in, he saw a motherly-looking woman reading from the Bible surrounded by several young girls. As he looked closer, he realized the girls were children from his home, but their faces had lost the hard, cold look he was so familiar with. Obviously, the woman was having a wonderful influence on these girls. Then he overheard the Bible passage she was reading, "God setteth the solitary in families." "Siri, this is a revelation," he exclaimed to his wife. "God means that our girls should live in family cottages with loving mothers to supervise their homes." Immediately the next morning, Bernardo wrote to a Christian magazine that had often supported his fundraising efforts. With an excitement that came from a sense of God's leading, Bernardo outlined the plan for a girls' village consisting of dozens of cottages and a house mother for every 15 or so girls. However, days went by with no response to the appeal for donations. This was unusual, and it rocked Bernardo's faith in the new scheme. Was his dream just the result of an overactive imagination? Confused and uncertain, he decided to take some time off by attending some religious meetings being held in Oxford. On the way to Oxford, Bernardo shared the train trip with a friend of his, a Christian brother he described as a man of prayer, a man of faith, a man whose very face told you something of the peace of God which reigned within. Bernardo's face told a story as well, and his friend could see he was troubled. "How's your work going on?" he asked, and Bernardo told him the story of the cottage idea and the lack of response from his usually dependable donors. After a period of thought, Bernardo's friend asked, "If God shows you that your scheme is too large, are you prepared to give it up?" A good question. Bernardo had never looked at it that way before. "I suppose," he thought, "if God is not with me in this plan, it would be best if it didn't succeed." "Yes," he told his friend, "I am quite prepared." "Then let us kneel down right here and commit your case to God," his friend replied. "Let us ask him if it be his will to show you clearly, before you leave Oxford, whether you should go on with this idea or turn back." The two men knelt down right there on the train and laid the problem before the Lord. On arriving at Oxford, Bernardo and his friend parted company but agreed to meet the next morning for breakfast. Bernardo was getting dressed the next morning when there was a knock on his hotel room door. Thinking it was the bellboy with some hot water for washing, he said, "Come in." A man stuck his head in the door. He was obviously just getting dressed himself, and his hair was still uncombed. "Is your name Bernardo?"
2: "Yes."
1: "You're the one thinking of building a village of cottages for little girls?"
2: "Yes. Yes," Bernardo answered in surprise.
1: "Have you got any cottages yet?"
2: "No, not yet."
1: "Well, put me down for the first one. Have a good day."
2: And with that, the man was gone.
1: Throwing on the rest of his clothes, Bernardo rushed down the corridor, caught the man by the arm, and persuaded him to come back to the hotel room and tell a story. It turned out that the man and his wife were mourning the loss of their daughter. When they read about the cottage idea, they decided to pay for one of the cottages in memory of their dead child.
2: Later, he heard that Bernardo was staying in the same hotel and decided, on the spur of the moment, to let the doctor know of their donation. Bernardo spent some time praying with the donor and thanking God for the answer to his prayer. With a light heart, he went down to meet his friend for breakfast, before he even had a chance to say anything. His friend looked at his face and quoted Isaiah 65:24. "It shall come to pass that before they call, I will answer, and while they are yet speaking, I will hear." After that initial donation, other funds came in to provide for several of the cottages. The girls' village was built in the community of Ilford, and the number of cottages grew with each passing year. The cottage method was such a success that eventually 40% of the children Bernardo rescued were girls. Nowadays, the cottage method is a standard practice in homes for girls and for boys as well. Those who run today's children's homes might be surprised at Bernardo's doubts about the success of his proposal. The dream that resulted in the girls' village is only one of many instances of supernatural guidance and help in the life of Dr. Bernardo. Throughout his ministry, there were repeated evidences of God's hand on his work. Like George Mueller, an earlier pioneer in ministry to homeless children, Bernardo could name many times that the Lord provided food or money as a direct answer to prayer. Mueller, however, decided that as an act of faith, he should never ask for donations but simply present the need to God alone. Bernardo admired and respected Mueller, and he didn't question Mueller's convictions, but he felt God was calling him to follow a different path. Bernardo brought every need to the Lord in prayer, yet he felt God wanted him to share the needs of his children's homes with his fellow Christians. He considered his ministry a privilege, and he felt it his responsibility to invite others to share in that privilege by giving. In fact, Bernardo often declared he had a special mission to the stingy. And yet, the most dramatic instances of giving were often unsought and unasked. One winter, for example, was unusually cold, and the children were shivering in their beds at night. Bernardo's heart was breaking over the situation. He knew he must get extra blankets, but he had no money. So he did the only thing he knew to do. He took the matter before God in prayer. After a painful night of watching his children suffer, Bernardo went to a wholesale supply house and picked out the blankets he wanted. The cost was almost 100 pounds, and since he had no money, he went away empty-handed. The next morning, he received a letter from a pastor in another town who had included a check to pay the cost of additional warm clothing. The check was for 100 pounds. Later, in the growth of the homes, costs rose tremendously. At one point, it cost 200 pounds per day just to feed the children. Unfortunately, though children have to eat every day, donors do not always remember to give as regularly. There were many periods when the donations received were just a fraction of what was needed. During one such period, giving had fallen to a dangerously low level. Dr. Bernardo spent many hours in prayer over the problem, but it appeared that God was not answering. Day after day went by with no relief in sight. One morning in May, as he sat in his office working, one of his assistants told him that he had a visitor. Well, this was not unusual. He had many visitors every day. Most of the time, one of the assistants could handle the problem, but in this case, the woman insisted on speaking with the doctor personally. After taking care of a few urgent issues, Bernardo brought the unassuming woman into his office. Without even introducing herself, the woman said, "I have some money for you," and handed him a 1,000-pound bill. Bernardo had almost never received a donation of that size. He had rarely even seen a bill that large. He stood there dumbfounded, but the woman was not done. "I am familiar with your work, and I admire your cottages for girls." With that, she took a second 1,000-pound bill out of her purse and placed it in his hand. But still, she was not finished. "I am also pleased that you do not require your children in the cottages to wear uniforms," she added, and handed Bernardo a third 1,000-pound bill. When he could catch his breath, Bernardo said he assumed the donor would like a receipt and asked if she would like to give him her name. "No, I would not," she replied, and before Bernardo could say anything else, she walked out the door, never to be seen again. Bernardo almost thought it was a dream, but it could not be. There were the three bills still in his hand. When two friends stopped by, he shared the story, and they joined him in praise to God for his provision. But while God provided for Bernardo and his children, he often used Bernardo to provide for others. One of the most dramatic examples is the story of Billy Ryan. One evening, Bernardo was hurrying home after a long board meeting when he was stopped by a small, high-pitched voice. "Matches, sir?" Looking down, Bernardo saw a small boy running to keep up with him. Holding up two boxes of matches, the child called out, "Two boxes of halfpenny, sir. Buy 'em, sir." Then, apparently thinking Bernardo didn't like the price, he added hesitantly, "Could give you three boxes, but they ain't much profit." Bernardo stopped and took a good look at the little salesman. Writing about it later, Bernardo described him as shoeless and stockingless, his bare feet well muddied, his trousers ragged, his jacket torn. Trousers and jacket were all he had to cover him from the drizzling rain and the shimmering fog. A queer little old patched cap was perched on one side of his head. The boy looked about 8 years old, but Bernardo guessed he was probably older. Most children as poor as this boy were half-starved and short for their age. The doctor smiled down on the young street vendor and asked him his name.
3: "Billy, sir," the boy replied. "Billy Ryan."
2: "Well, Billy, have you sold much today?" The boy shook his head sadly.
3: "Only about six boxes, sir. That ain't much."
2: "Who sent you out?"
3: "Mother."
2: "And why does your mother send out a little chap like you to sell matches on the street?"
3: "Oh, she'd do it herself, sir, but she's awfully sick."
2: By asking a few more questions, Bernardo learned that Billy also had a sister.
3: "She's littler than me. Lots littler," he said.
2: And they lived in a single room of a tumble-down house not far away. Since his mother was ill and his sister was too young to be out on the street, Billy had taken on the job of being the breadwinner for the family. "Why don't you take me to see your mother?" Bernardo suggested. "I am a doctor, you know, and perhaps I can do her some good." So off to his humble home, Billy took this friendly stranger. He led his visitor up a creaky flight of stairs and ran into a back room. Bernardo waited politely outside the door. A few minutes later, the door opened, and a weak voice said,
4: "Come in, sir."
2: There was not a stick of furniture in the room, yet the floor was very clean. The whole room, in fact, was neat and tidy. Obviously, the family cared about their little home, humble as it was. The doctor described the place as having a marvelous air of peace and even of comfort, despite the fact that there was no place to sit down. In a makeshift bed in the middle of the floor lay Billy's mother. Billy's sister, a bright-eyed little six-year-old named Bess, stood by her side. When Bernardo said he was a doctor and asked how he might be able to help, the feeble woman told her story. Mrs. Ryan was a widow and had earned a modest living for herself and her children as a cleaning woman in the city. But one day she had injured her leg and the wound would not heal. As the leg grew worse and worse, she soon became bedridden and unable to keep her job. Bernardo listened to the brave woman's story with sympathy, then, after checking her leg wound, suggested she go to the hospital.
4: "But what would become of the children?" she asked. "Billy might do all right for a while by himself. He is a brave lad. But little Bess..."
2: And she broke down in tears. Bernardo was sorry he had made the suggestion. "Well, then," Bernardo said gently, "why not try to get the children into some home or refuge while you are taken to a hospital and properly treated?"
4: At this, the woman's eyes lit up. "Ah, oh, yes, sir, that is what I would like to do. But I don't know how to go about it. But look here, sir."
2: Then from under her pillow, she took a leaflet and handed it to Bernardo.
4: "Read that, sir," she said eagerly. "I've been hoping and praying that God would let Billy and Bess get in there. I'd know they were safe and together, and then I'd go cheerful to the hospital."
2: Bernardo looked down at the paper in his hand. It was one of his own leaflets. The woman had been praying to get her children into Dr. Bernardo's homes. With a humbling awareness that his visit was a direct answer to prayer, he replied, "My name is Bernardo, and if you are willing, I will be glad to take care of Billy and Bess until you get well." In amazement, Mrs. Ryan called her children to her side.
4: "Billy, Bess, this is the gentleman who has all the little boys and girls. I told you God would hear me, and now he's just sent him here to take and keep you both until I am well."
2: Today, on Christian Classics, we've been reading the book Father to Nobody's Children by David E. Fessenden. This book was published by the Christian Literature Crusade. Copyright David E. Fessenden, 1995.
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7: With SRN News, I'm Jason Walker. U.S. forces have intensified their strikes, targeting Iran, hitting targets even further north.
8: American forces have also fired into a ship accused of trying to break the U.S. naval blockade on the Islamic Republic. Tehran retaliated early Thursday with missile and drone fire targeting Bahrain, Jordan, and Kuwait before dawn. Back-and-forth strikes by the U.S. and Iran across the Middle East and renewed threats to the Strait of Hormuz have shredded the interim deal to end the Iran war.
7: That is correspondent Andrew Stewart reporting. Now, Iranian officials say U.S. strikes have killed more than 35 people and wounded at least 300 more. More than half of House Democrats have voted to strip $3.3 billion in U.S. aid from Israel. The vote was 314 to 104 Wednesday, but was not enough needed for passage. But it does show a deepening divide among Democrats in the aftermath of the Israeli war in Gaza. 2 months since the onset, Central Africa's Ebola outbreak is still spreading faster than health officials can even begin to track.
9: Confirmed cases of Ebola in Congo have reached 2,011, including 754 deaths, according to government data released overnight in what authorities say is the fastest growing outbreak on record. Over 750 people remain in isolation or in hospitals, while just over 360 have so far recovered, says Congo's Ministry of Health. Contact tracing remains a challenge, with coverage of those exposed still at only 67%. The Central African nation has been battling the Ebola outbreak caused by the rare Bundibugyo virus since May 15. I'm Charles Diletesma.
7: And this is SRN News.
6: Good news memory verses for this week. Lamentations 3, verses 22 and 23. It is of the Lord's mercies that we are not consumed, because his compassions fail not. They are new every morning. Great is thy faithfulness. Lamentations 3, 22 and 23, our good news memory verses for this week.

Have you been memorizing the scriptures with us? Sometimes it may be a very familiar verse, or two verses. Lamentations 3, 22 and 23 are good news verses for this week. You heard a little while ago. Amy on Facebook says, two of my favorite verses of scripture. So glad it is this week's good news memory verse. It is of the Lord's mercies that we are not consumed, because his compassions fail not. They are new every morning. Great is thy faithfulness. Like on Thursday, the 16th of July, new every morning.

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When we read in the Lord's Prayer, Matthew 6, Our Father which art in heaven, hallowed be thy name. Thy kingdom come, thy will be done in earth as it is in heaven. Give us this day our daily bread. Forgive us our debts. Lead us not into temptation. Deliver us from evil. What do we see there? A lot of plurality. Yeah, plural words are used. And maybe that's partly an acknowledgement of our need of each other. We read about not forsaking the assembling of ourselves together. Remember the value of getting together one way or another, hopefully in person, but gathering together, not forsaking the needed building up of each other. The encouragement, the fellowship that comes from our time together. Don't be just an island with walls up, keeping others out.

0: Hello, this is Words of Praise with our Bible teacher, Dr. Donald R. Hubbard. I'm your host, Jeff Apthorpe, thanking you for allowing us, by the airwaves, to come into your home, your hospital room, your automobile, wherever you are right now. We don't take lightly the responsibility which is ours to share together in the things of God's Word. We need and desire your prayers. We need to always pray that what is taught here on Words of Praise is accurate and faithful to the Word of God. Why not drop us a note this week and let us know that you're praying for this ministry of faith? We'll share the address at the end of today's broadcast. But right now, let's go to our study and hear from Dr. Hubbard.
1: Well, we've been spending quite a bit of time now in recent days talking about the Christian and the will of God. God has a wonderful will for your character, and that is that you be like Jesus Christ. God also has His will concerning the choices which you have to make. Most Christians that I have met are more preoccupied with the will of God and the choices they have to make than with the will of God and the character they should exhibit. God teaches in His Word that the will of God, primarily, as it is set forth in the Word of God, is related to the character of the believer, that is, a quality of life for which the believer is responsible by the enablement of the Holy Spirit to produce daily. It is to exhibit the attitude of mind, the action of will, and the motivation of life like our Lord Jesus Christ. Thus, we will bear the fruit of the Holy Spirit, which is recorded for us in Galatians chapter 5, verses 22 and 23, and it is to be what God wants us to be. We have said before, and we shall say again a number of times, because it is so very important, if our character is what it ought to be, then our choices will be what they ought to be. You see, we really are not in a position to know the mind of God with relationship to the choices which are before us until our character is what it ought to be. So, though we may be preoccupied with the choices which are before us, God begins with straightening out our spiritual lives. But choices do have to be made. Who will we marry? What job shall we take? Where shall we live? Where shall we go to school? How shall we occupy our time? What should be the Lord's will concerning the church, which would be our church home? These and multiplied thousands of other choices are before us both from a long-range standpoint as well as from a short-range point of view. How can we gain light on the choices which are before us, which do affect us in so many of the decisions we are called upon to make? Well, let me just remind you once again of the quotation by Dr. A.W. Tozer we shared with you a couple of days ago. Dr. Tozer said that in any discussion of the will of God, there are really only four areas. That area in which God has said an emphatic no, that area where God has said an emphatic yes, that area where God leaves it up to our sanctified common sense and preferences, and fourthly, those rare instances, as Dr. Tozer put it, where we need some special illumination to keep from making a serious mistake. Yes, there are those areas where we can know God's will concerning the choices which are before us because God has clearly spelled it out either as yes or no in the pages of God's Word. Then again, there are those areas where God would just simply say, you can have it the way that you want it, and either way that you want it, you'll be in my will, like the color of the shirt that you wear, or the kind of dress that you wear, and so forth. But what we're talking about in this area of choices would be that very serious area where we really do want to know the will of God. Then how can we be guided? Now, the following steps I'd like to suggest to you, which I believe are very, very important and very, very valuable in understanding and determining God's will with relationship to the choices which we make. Again, I must remind you of the prerequisites in order that this plan for understanding the will of God might be effective. Don't forget, there is the prerequisite of salvation. This plan presupposes that you personally know Jesus Christ as your Savior. Second, submission. That is, this plan presupposes that you are fully submitted to the Lordship of Jesus Christ and you are willing to do the will of God once God reveals it unto you. Thirdly, spirituality, a sense of genuine spiritual maturity where you want God's will and are looking for it. Where does God begin? God begins His guidance through the principles of Scripture. We learn about the will of God from the principles of the Bible. For an example, in Psalm 119, beginning with verse 97, we read the following, "Oh, how love I thy law! It is my meditation all the day. Thou through thy commandments hast made me wiser than mine enemies, for they are ever with me." God therefore says that through His word you have been made wiser than your enemies. Psalm 119, verse 99, "I have more understanding than all my teachers, for thy testimonies are my meditations." So God says that He communicates understanding through the word of God. "I understand more than the ancients because I keep thy precepts." So in Psalm 119 and verse 100, guidance comes from an understanding of the Word of God and obedience to the Word of God. "I have refrained my feet from every evil way that I might keep thy word. I have not departed from thy judgments, for thou hast taught me. How sweet are thy words unto my taste, yea, sweeter than honey to my mouth. Through thy precepts I get understanding. Therefore I hate every false way." Verse 130, "The entrance of thy words giveth light. It giveth understanding unto the simple." And again in Psalm 143 and verse 8 we read, "Cause me to hear thy loving kindness in the morning, for in thee do I trust. Cause me to know the way wherein I should walk, for I lift up my soul unto thee." Read the Bible. God has principles in the Bible that are relevant to every situation with which you can possibly come in contact. As you read the Bible, principles will be revealed, which may be used by the Holy Spirit to throw important light on specific situations confronting us. Rich insights will be given. Let me pause just for a moment to go back to that illustration I gave concerning the couple in Florida who came to me a number of years ago and challenged me about the will of God in relationship to whether or not they should sell their home in Michigan and move permanently to Florida and buy a home down there. I began with them in unfolding God's plan for how to know His will by guiding them in the principles of Scripture. For an example, what does the Bible have to teach about indebtedness? For certainly, if you're thinking about selling a home and buying another, you are talking about such things as credit and indebtedness and your ability to handle financially this situation in life. So, we go to the Word of God and we begin to discover tremendous principles about finances and about stewardship. Another thing, whenever a couple say that they want to make a move from one neighborhood to another, let's study the Word of God with relationship as to the reasons why we want to move. In other words, what are the motivations why we want to move? Is the reason for our move simply to increase status? Is it simply because we want to live in a better neighborhood in order that others might say, "Well, look what they have," and that we might become an object of pride? Read what the Bible has to say about motivation of life. What I'm suggesting to you is that God has tremendous principles in the Word of God which give important light on specific situations confronting us. I do not know of any situation in life but what that God does not somewhere in His Word have an important principle which will throw important light upon that particular area of our concern and will guide us in making a final decision. A word of warning that needs to be emphasized to your heart as well as to your mind. Remember, God never guides contrary to His Word. God never leads His children inconsistently with His Word. God will never guide you to disobey or contradict the clear teaching of the Word of God. So, therefore, when we read the Bible, let us exercise care in such reading. Beware of using guidance from the Bible that comes from picking one verse at random. Beware of just closing your Bible and then saying, well, let the Bible fall open, and with my eyes closed, I'll point my finger at a verse, and I'll take that verse to be God's guidance for me. God did not write the Bible in that fashion, and therefore God does not guide you to read the Bible in that fashion. For the verses which are contained in the Bible must be studied in their context. You remember that sad joke that somebody said concerning someone who wanted to obtain guidance. And so he closed his Bible, opened it with his eyes closed, and dropped his finger down to one verse, and it said, Judas went out and hung himself. Well, he said, that couldn't be guidance for me, so he closed the Bible, closed his eyes again, opened the Bible, pointed his finger down at a verse, and his finger lighted upon the verse that said, go thou and do likewise. Well, obviously, that was not guidance from God. This is the value of daily Bible reading. This is the value of having consistent daily devotions to saturate our minds and our hearts with the teachings of God's Word. It is feeling the heart of God after Him. It is thinking the thoughts of God after Him. We capture the pulse of our living Lord when we study His Word. To understand the will of God begins by knowing the principles of Scripture. Father in heaven, thank you for your precious Word, and thank you for the generous way that you guide us. May we love you more, and may we be found faithful, Father, in all that you have for us. I pray in Jesus' name, amen.
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1: Being raised by a Marine and a homemaker, we did a lot of traveling through the United States, and Mom used to make us listen to Dr. McGee a lot and Warren Wiersbe and various other preachers, but we never heard of BBN. When I graduated high school, I went to Chilwan College in Murfreesboro, North Carolina in 1988, and I stumbled across WYFL and Henderson, a BBN channel, and I've been hooked ever since. It's good to hear God's word.

And don't be the guy or the girl who always wishes he was in a different group. Maybe a group that's cooler. Somebody who's more interesting in that other group. I wish I was there. Or in a different place. I'm always wishing, well, it's so much better on the other side of the fence where the grass is greener. You are where you are for now. May we make the most of it. Lord, use us in unexpected ways on this Thursday. My name is Mike Dyes. Have a great Thursday as you look for those opportunities, even in very ordinary ways, to shine your light.

praising the majesty of our King on your Thursday morning. 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Ed Phillips here in the BBN studio, keeping you company today. Glad to do so. Welcome.

Lord our God, we do give you thanks and praise and adoration for who you are. You are the living and true God, Father, Son, and Holy Spirit. We worship you today because you're worthy of all praise. We give you thanks today because you're God, and you tell us in your word to give thanks for all things. And so we do that this morning, and we come to you this morning giving you praise. We bless you, Lord. We love you. You are the only living and true God. Oh, Lord, use the music today. Use the

Bible teaching today on BBN. Do strengthen your saints. And for those listening who aren't saved or are unsure of their salvation, oh God, may today be the day of their salvation. We pray these things in Jesus' name. Amen.

I like what David says in Psalm 40, verse 8. He says, I delight to do thy will, O my God. Yea, thy law is within my heart. Do you like that? I do. I delight to do thy will, O my God. Yea, thy law is within my heart. Now, I'm asking myself this question as I ask you right now. Do you delight to do God's will on a continuing basis? And is his law within your heart? Is it within my heart?

0: two creations that survive solely because the other one exists. That's next on today's Creation Moment. And now, here's our Creation Moments host, Ian Taylor.
1: Completely unrelated creatures that depend entirely upon one another to live and have no way of living without one another pose a very serious challenge to those who claim that all living things evolved. The relationship is called reciprocal altruism. One startling example is the relation between the fig wasp and the fig tree. Male figs are not for eating, but they produce the pollen to pollinate the sweet, juicy female fig. But the flower parts of both the male and female figs are inside the figs. There is no chance that the wind could spread pollen from the male to the female figs, and there is no other creature except the fig wasp that can transfer the pollen. Herein lies an incredible story. The fig wasp hatches from eggs inside the male fig, and its purpose in its short 24-hour life is to lay its eggs inside another male fig. The female wasp emerges from the male fig, covered in pollen, and is programmed to search among the female figs, thus fertilizing them, before laying its eggs inside a male fig and thus start the cycle all over again. The fig wasp will only lay its eggs in the male fig, while the female fig cannot be pollinated by any other method. Clearly, both the fig wasp and the fig tree were created for this special relationship.
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Samuel Chadwick said this many years ago. He said, "Spirit-filled souls are ablaze for God. They love with a love that glows. They serve with a faith that kindles. They serve with a devotion that consumes. They hate sin with fierceness that burns. They rejoice with a joy that radiates. Love is perfected in the fire of God."

0: Proclaiming God's faithfulness to His children, we're BBN.
1: It is very possible to be zealous for the Lord while accomplishing little. Zeal must have purpose in the family of God. If it does, great and mighty things will often be the result.
2: Isaiah chapter 40, verse 8 states it clearly. The grass withers, the flower fades, but the word of our God will stand forever. Yes, God's word is a firm foundation. Hi, I'm Ed Phillips. On that encouraging note, let's hear from Bible teacher Dr. J. Allen Blair for our scripture lesson today on glad tidings. But before we do, how about we listen to some good music? Does that sound good?

0: There are many voices in the world clamoring to be heard these days. Some are speaking truth, but many are speaking lies. There is one voice that seems to be heard above all the rest. Of him it can be said, "Never man spake like this man." Who is this man? It is the Son of God, Jesus Christ. His voice is the voice of authority. In the first 12 verses of the second chapter of the Gospel of Mark, Christ's authority is conclusively proved. In verses 1 through 5, we see his authority disclosed. In verses 6 and 7, his authority is disputed. While in verses 8 through 12, his authority is demonstrated. First of all, notice how Christ's authority is disclosed. Jesus entered a certain home in Capernaum. As soon as word began to spread of his visit, people came from all directions to see and hear him. Before long, the house was crowded with people, with many more standing on the outside looking in the windows. Our Lord never sought for popularity, but rather opportunity. Thus we read in verse 2 that he preached the word unto them. He well knew that it is the word of God that brings comfort to troubled hearts, that it is God's word that provides hope for the helpless sinner. Thus, he proclaimed the truth of God's word to these needy hearts. Likewise, every true believer ought to be looking for opportunities to make known the word of God. David said in Psalm 19, verse 7, "The law of the Lord is perfect, converting the soul. The testimony of the Lord is sure, making wise the simple." As we point men and women to the truth of God's word, they will find deliverance through Jesus Christ from their sin and hope for the future. Are you troubled, distraught, disconsolate, dissatisfied? Turn to the word of God. Hear the message of the Lord. Jesus declares in John 15:3, "Now are ye clean through the word which I have spoken unto you." While our Lord was preaching the truth to the many who had gathered, four men came carrying another man who was physically helpless, sick of the palsy. They were trying to get him to Jesus so he could be healed. Because the crowd was so great, they mounted the steps that led to the roof of the house, lifted back the tarpaulin and tile, and lowered the man on his cot by means of a rope. Was this not rudeness? Were they not inconsiderate? No, they had a vision. They had great concern for this man's need, and they were willing to go to any extreme to get him to Jesus. I think we need more of this spirit in our day. We who believe that Jesus Christ is the answer to every problem and need in life are too reserved in our approach. We need a holy boldness that will spark our faith to motivate us to get serious about winning the lost to Jesus Christ. We talk about winning souls to Christ, but how few of us really have a burning compassion to reach men and women for the Lord? We get so involved in business, home responsibilities, TV, and social activities that we lose our vision and concern for those who need Christ. In Psalm 126, verse 6, we read, "He that goeth forth and weepeth, bearing precious seed, shall doubtless come again with rejoicing, bringing his sheaves with him." When have you last wept over the souls of men? When Jesus looked over the city of Jerusalem and saw the sin, the crime, the heartaches, and above all, people that needed God, he wept. But when have you last wept because of the needs of your neighbors, your friends, your loved ones who need Christ? It may be that you should have a new experience with God. Your heart may be cold. You have lost your burden. Get alone with God and allow the Holy Spirit to fill your heart and give you the needed compassion to reach out into the vineyard to pluck fruit for Christ. Doubtless in the light of this unusual spectacle of a man being let down through the roof, Jesus stopped speaking and simply watched. And then we read in verse 5 of this second chapter of Mark, "When Jesus saw their faith, he said unto the sick of the palsy, Son, thy sins be forgiven thee." From what our Lord said here, it was faith that prompted these men to act. They had faith to believe that Jesus Christ could heal this man. Do we have faith to believe that Jesus Christ can heal the sin-sick hearts of the lost? Then we ought to be giving our time, our money, our efforts to the task of bringing people to him. God says in James, the 5th chapter, verse 20, "Let him know that he which converteth the sinner from the error of his way shall save a soul from death and shall hide a multitude of sins." Friends, we have a high calling from God to turn men and women from death, eternal death, from the eternal fires of hell, that they might have life through Jesus Christ. O child of God, are you busy searching out the lost, seeking to bring them to Jesus? If not, let God start a new fire in your heart at this moment, that you may burn for him in a loving compassion to reach the lost for him. Well, I shall continue our meditation from Mark chapter 2 tomorrow, but before I close, let me ask you, do you know Jesus Christ personally in your life? You may know about him, but have you ever definitely invited him to become your Savior and Lord? If not, will you bow your head at this moment and say, "Jesus, I know I am a sinner, but I want to be saved, and right now, I invite you to come into my life." Jesus will enter your life never to leave. Trust him, friend. Don't put it off. Don't delay. Now is the time to come to Jesus. Our Heavenly Father, we thank you for your grace at work in our lives. Father, help us to put first things first. It is so easy for us to become occupied with the things of this world that we forget that we are ambassadors for Jesus Christ. God, give us compassion within our hearts. May we forget ourselves and our own needs and interests and become interested in people who have burdens and difficulties who need Jesus Christ as Savior and Lord. Give us a vision, we pray, and we shall thank you in the name of Jesus. Amen.
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Now, ITL cards come in packets of 10. So when you request ITL cards, be sure to keep that in mind, packets of 10. So you order packets of ITL cards. Once more, that mailing address, BBN Bible Broadcasting Network, Box 7300, Charlotte, North Carolina, and the zip code 28241. If you do not have ITL cards, why don't you order some today? Okay?

Oswald Chambers raises the question in My Utmost for His Highest, are you looking to God? Good question, isn't it? Are you looking to God? In the book of Isaiah, chapter 45, verse 22, God's word says, look to me and be saved. Now, Oswald Chambers says that troubles almost always make us look to God, but his blessings tend to divert our attention elsewhere. The basic lesson of the Sermon on the Mount is to narrow all your interests until your mind, heart, and body are focused on Jesus Christ. Look to me. So wake yourself up and look to God. Build your hope on Him. No matter how many things seem to be pressing in on you, be determined to push them aside and look to Him. Look to me. Salvation is yours the moment you look.

Another hour of God-honoring music on your radio, God-honoring music and Bible teaching on the Bible Broadcasting Network. Ed Phillips here, always glad to be bringing it to you. And the name of this song is called Wonderful.

An overarching attitude of prayer, what is it? Well, I think it's summed up in these words in Luke 22, verse 42. You remember Jesus is praying in the Garden of Gethsemane, and he says in verse 42, "Nevertheless, not my will, but thine be done." That sums it up right there. Nevertheless, not my will, but thine be done. And as I ask you this, I ask myself this. Is this your attitude as you go to the Father in prayer each day? Oh Lord, ultimately not my will, but your will be done.

Here you go, the morning edition of the BBM Bible Quiz. Ed Phillips with you on this 16th day of July, 2026. Remember now the category, the glory and majesty of our God. Here's yesterday's question. You needed to fill in two blanks. Let the elders that blank blank be counted worthy of double honor, especially they who labor in the word and doctrine. Did you fill in those blanks properly? Well, the two words are rule and well. Let the elders that rule well be counted worthy of double honor, especially they who labor in the word and doctrine. Now, here's today's question. Who said it? Who said this? O my soul, come not thou into their secret. Unto their assembly, mine honor, be not thou united. For in their anger they slew a man, and in their self-will they digged down a wall. Do you know who said that? Here it is again. I'll read it a couple more times. O my soul, come not thou into their secret. Unto their assembly, mine honor, be not thou united. For in their anger they slew a man, and in their self-will they digged down a wall. Who said that? Do you know? I'll read it one more time. Who said this? O my soul, come not thou into their

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For in their anger they slew a man, and in their self-will they digged down a wall. That is your question for today on the BBM Bible Quiz. Work on that and come back tomorrow with the correct answer.

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1: Let us run with endurance the race that is set before us, looking to Jesus, the founder and perfecter of our faith. Many major figures in the scriptures spent a lot of time in the desert. Here, God could get their full attention. Even Christ found strength and direction in a place we'd call inhospitable. But the desert is really not optional. All of us need to get used to sand. Stay with us. From the Moody Church in Chicago, this is Running to Win with Dr. Erwin Lutzer, whose clear teaching helps us make it across the finish line. In our series on following Jesus, we've come to the desert where Christ prayed for 40 days. Pastor Lutzer is recalling the story of Sidlo Baxter and his struggle to focus on prayer when other duties seem to be calling.
2: You can't afford time for prayer this morning. Don't you think the Lord knows how busy you are? You're converted, you're born again, you're in the ministry, people are proud of you, you're having conversions. Doesn't that show that God is pleased with you? And even if you can't pray, don't worry about it. Face up to it. You're not one of those spiritual ones. By the way, is there anybody here today that can relate to that? He says, I don't want to use extravagant phrases, but if you had plunged a dagger into my bosom, it couldn't have hurt more. I'm not the introspective type, but that morning I took a good look into Sidlo Baxter. I found that there was an area of me that did not want to pray. Is there anybody here that knows of such an area in your life? He said, I didn't want to pray, but as I looked more closely, I found that there was a part of me that did. The part that didn't was the emotions, the part that did was the will. So I

0: ask myself, Sidlow Baxter, are you going to let your will be dragged about by your changeful emotions? And I said to my Will, are you ready for prayer? Will said, well, here I am, I'm ready. So Will and I set off to pray, but the minute we turned our footsteps to go and pray, all of my emotions began to talk. They said, we're not coming, we're not coming, we're not coming. So I said to Will, I said, Will, can you stick it out? Will said, well, I can if you can. So Will and I dragged off those wretched emotions by the scruff of the neck and we went to prayer. If you had asked me, did you have a good time? Do you think I would have said yes? A good time? No. It was a fight all the way. What I would have done without Will, I do not know. In the middle of my most earnest intercessions, I suddenly found that one of my principal emotions was away out on the golf course playing golf. And I had to run out to the golf course and drag him back. A few minutes later, I found one of my emotions had traveled a day and a half and was preaching a sermon I hadn't even yet prepared. I had to say, come back. It was exhausting, but we did it. This went on for about 2.5 weeks, but Will and I stuck it out. And then one morning during that third week, I looked at my watch and said, Will, it's time for prayer. Are you ready? Will said, yes, I'm ready. And just as we were going in, I heard one of my chief emotions say to the others, ah, come on, fellows, there's no use wearing ourselves out. They'll go pray no matter what we do. Suddenly one day, while Will and I were pressing our case at the throne of heavenly glory, one of my chief emotions shouted, hallelujah, and all the other emotions said, amen. And for the first time, the whole territory of James Sidlow Baxter was happily coordinated in the exercise of prayer. Do you think it's easy? It's not easy. The minute you say, I'm going to pray, you're headed for conflict. But what we're really trying to say is to everyone, whether you are single, whether you have a family or not, for everyone, we would like to ask the question, what would Jesus do? We want to say, Lord Jesus, I'm giving you an opportunity to change me, to develop some disciplines in my life that I need to develop. So all that we can possibly do, we want to help you with. E.M. Bounds said, prayer, he says, is no pretty duty put into a corner, no piecemeal performance made out of fragments of time which have been snatched from business and other engagements of life. But it means that the best of our time, the heart of our time, and all of our strength must be given, because prayer is above all a time of conflict. So the conflict precedes the communion, and the communion precedes the commitment. You see, if we don't know God very well, we're going to be very hesitant about committing ourselves to Him. One of the reasons you and I find it so hard to give ourselves to God without reservation is because we are unsure as to whether God is trustworthy enough to have us all. I have a friend in California with whom I spoke this past week on the telephone. He teaches a Sunday school class of 20 couples in San Bernardino, California. He said that last Sunday he handed out a survey to his class, and it was very easy to fill out. It had to do with the satisfaction level that the class was experiencing. And he said he asked them 5 questions, like, how satisfied are you with your marriage? How satisfied are you with your vocation? How satisfied are you with your church? How satisfied are you with your spiritual life? How satisfied are you with life in general? And then they could answer 1 to 5. 1 meant dissatisfied, strongly dissatisfied, and 5 meant excellent. He told me over the phone, he said, I cannot believe that people in this affluent area in an evangelical church live with such a low level of satisfaction. 3 or 4, he said, put 1 or 2 for their marriages. He says, many of them put 1 or 2 for their vocations. And this is in a good part of the country with lots of money and in an affluent area. Low-level satisfaction. Why do you think that is? Do you realize, my friend, today that we were not made to fundamentally find a satisfaction in all of these things? Unless our satisfaction is, first of all, in God. struggling in agony, facing decisions, facing health problems, facing family problems, in the midst of our need, facing memories and hurts and agonies. There we come, occupied with our need, into the desert, and we leave occupied with our God, because we have decided to withstand the conflict. We will persevere. We will not fall into temptation, because we will rather pray. And there in the presence of the living God, we find that there is joy and rest and satisfaction at last. A few moments ago, I told you about Mueller, who you remember began all those orphanages. Not to help children, that was a secondary cause. His first desire was to prove that God was trustworthy. He was so burdened for businessmen. He said, you know, there are businessmen who conduct their business in a wrong and deceitful way because they think that if they're honest, God won't bless them. He wanted to disprove that notion. He said, there are people who are not enjoying their life because they fear that they are coming to old age without having made adequate preparation. So he said, they are distrusting God. So he wanted to prove that God could be trusted. So he began orphanages without asking for money. God led him in that way. But listen to his testimony. He says, the point is this. He's talking about now his own relationship with the Lord. He says, the Lord taught me a truth, as far as I know, the benefit of which, he said, I have not lost for more than 40 years. The point is, I saw more clearly than ever that the first great and primary business to which I ought to attend every day was to have my soul content with God. The first thing to be concerned about was not how much I might serve the Lord, how much I might even glorify the Lord, but how I might get my soul into a contented, happy state so that my inner man might be nourished. I wish I could take time to read the rest of the quote, but it goes on for a couple of pages. And what he says is, if my inner man is not nourished, he said, I find it difficult to witness, I find it difficult to serve, because I'm doing it with a wrong, discontented heart. If God isn't satisfying to me, how then can I go out into my community and tell people, receive Jesus Christ, because God is satisfying, and he's not satisfying to me? What Mueller said is that he began every day after that, not with prayer as much as the reading of the scriptures, and he would read and meditate and pray until his soul was satisfied. Then he said he was ready for the rest of the day. You know, here at the Moody Church, that we print a bulletin which each of you reads from beginning to end every single Sunday, and we're thankful that you do. In order to make sure that we don't have too many typographical errors, what we do is prepare a proof sheet that gets sent to a number of people to proofread it. Some of us aren't very good at spelling. This week, my secretary, who has a very keen eye, came to me and said, look at the title of your message in the bulletin. The title of my message in the bulletin had the word desert spelled with two S's. Following Christ into the desert. Now, I don't think that would have been a good title for a message. But there is some good theology connected with it. When you go into your closet and you shut the door and you're there with God, the conflict comes, the agony comes. But then you begin to worship, and you begin to commit, and you begin to read, and you say, God, I am going to stay here as long as I have to stay here until my soul is content. You know what David said in Psalm 4? He said, you know, the wicked are dishonoring me every day. They're saying all kinds of things. They're taking my honor and they're turning it into shame. He said, everywhere I turn, I'm being evil spoken against. But just a couple of verses later, he says, Lord, you give me more joy than they have at the time of harvest and with all of their new wine. What he's saying is, despite their promotions, despite their upward mobility, despite the fact that everything is going well with them and they have some new wine to go along with it to enjoy it, he says, God, you are pouring more pleasure and joy into my life than they have. At the end of the desert of tears and agony and conflict, there is the dessert. Spending time with God so that He can change us, so that we're in a position to transform our church, to transform this community, and to follow Christ wherever He leads.
1: And you know, my friend, the Bible says this, as Jesus Christ anticipated the cross, who for the joy that was set before Him endured the cross. The cross was not joyful, but beyond the cross there was the resurrection, and that is what Jesus Christ referred to as bringing Him joy. And you and I can have joy despite the difficulties that we face, despite the rejection and the agony of our own lives. And that's why we're offering you the book entitled Walking with Jesus, A Radical Return to His Priorities, for a gift of any amount. And let me emphasize that this is the second to last day this resource is available. Walking with Jesus. It can be yours for a gift of any amount.
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Does this happen to be one of the earlier verses you memorized when you became a Christ follower? Romans 8, verse 37. The Apostle Paul is writing to the church at Rome, "In all these things we are more than conquerors through Him that loved us." What a promise that is. You and I, we are more than conquerors, but it's through Him, through Christ, Christ alone. We can't conquer in our own strength and power. Sometimes, erroneously, we think we can. I know that's true with me, but it's in Christ, in Him, we're more than conquerors. In Him, through Him, who loved us. Let's be reminded of that now in song.

We're giving the winds the Bible voice. This is BBN, the Bible Broadcasting Network. Good morning.

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1: With SRN News, I'm Rich Thomason in Washington. President Trump is promising really, really big news when he delivers a primetime speech this evening from the White House. A key part of the address to focus on election integrity, with the president saying our country has to shape up. Without free and fair elections, you don't have a country. And when it comes to military spending, the commander-in-chief is pouring it on.
2: President Trump announced a major investment in the nation's defense industrial base at a defense and innovation summit in Pennsylvania.
3: This afternoon, we're announcing nearly $10 billion of new investments in our defense industrial base right here in the great Commonwealth of Pennsylvania. And these investments will create more than 4,000 jobs. Pennsylvania workers will build the ships, submarines, trucks, weapons, and industries.
2: The announcement comes as the administration continues pushing to expand U.S. defense manufacturing. Willie Nelson, the White House.
1: Expanding its airstrikes, the U.S. military has hit targets farther north in Iran.
4: American forces have also fired into a ship accused of trying to break the U.S. naval blockade on the Islamic Republic. Tehran retaliated early Thursday with missile and drone fire targeting Bahrain, Jordan, and Kuwait before dawn. Back and forth strikes by the U.S. and Iran across the Middle East and renewed threats to the Strait of Hormuz have shredded the interim deal to end the Iran war.
1: Correspondent Andrew Stewart. Parts of the Texas Hill Country getting hit again by flooding rains. Some of the very same areas hard hit last year are being slammed again. There have been dozens of high water rescues, a result of days of unrelenting rains, and it's not over yet. Canadian wildfires, close to 200 of them, are sending massive amounts of smoke into the northern U.S. Wildfires also burning in Minnesota. The Dow futures 120 points higher, NASDAQ futures down 203. This is SRN News.
5: The good news passage this week, Lamentations 3, 22 and 23. It is of the Lord's mercies that we are not consumed, because his compassions fail not. They are new every morning. Great is thy faithfulness. That's good news right there. Lamentations 3, 22, and 23.
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7: A famous athlete sat tall in his seat as he prepared to fly to the championship bout. He knew he'd win. A flight attendant walked by and said, "Sir, please fasten your seatbelt." The man smiled. "Superman don't need no seatbelt." She replied without missing a beat, "Superman don't need no airplane. Buckle up." And he did. Success can swell our heads. We don't need a seatbelt or a flight attendant telling us what to do. We can take care of ourselves. If we bring this attitude to church, we're like an eye that says to the hand, "I don't need you," or a head that says to the feet, "I don't need you." The truth is, every part of the body is needed, and those parts of the body that seem to be weaker are indispensable. We're made in the image of the triune God, the Father, Son, and Holy Spirit, who thrive in an interdependent community of love. The God who exists in perfect relationship within himself made us to be in relationship with others in life and in the church. We're not all the same, and that's a good thing. If the whole body were an eye, where would the sense of hearing be? We're not all the same, but we're all indispensable. Who helps you at your local body of Christ? Tell them you notice, that you see them, and thank them for their service. And ask God to show you where you can serve other believers. Today's encouragement was provided by Our Daily Bread Ministries.

The invitation is here in Matthew chapter 11, verses 28 through 30, and it's very, very clear. Jesus says, "Come unto me, all ye that labor and are heavy laden, and I will give you rest. Take my yoke upon you and learn of me, for I am meek and lowly in heart, and ye shall find rest unto your souls. For my yoke is easy, and my burden is light."

Good morning, my friend. This is BBN, the Bible Broadcasting Network. 1 Timothy chapter 2, verse 5 says, "There is one God and one mediator between God and men, the man Christ Jesus." What a great truth that is, an important truth. I'll repeat it again. 1 Timothy 2, verse 5. "For there is one God and one mediator between God and men, the man Christ Jesus."

0: Take a minute from your busy schedule and meditate with me over a great spiritual truth. A little boy said proudly, "I'm as big as Goliath. I'm 9 feet tall." "What makes you say that?" asked his mother. "Well," he replied, "I made a little ruler and measured myself, and I'm 9 feet tall." That sounds like many people I've met. They measure themselves by their own standards and say, "I'm a great success." But when God measures them by his standards, he says, "You're a failure." 2 Corinthians chapter 10 and verse 12 says, "But they, measuring themselves by themselves and comparing themselves among themselves, are not wise." Dear friend, the world's standards are not God's standards. If we're to please God, we must measure up to his standards found in the Bible. In 2 Corinthians chapter 10 and verse 13, the Apostle Paul continues, "But we will not boast of things without our measure, but according to the measure of the rule which God has distributed to us." To the world, Paul was a failure, but to God, he was a great success. He gave up every materialistic comfort to follow Christ. He had nothing, but according to Paul, he had everything. Friend, how do you measure up? By changing the size of the ruler so that you appear, at least to yourself, to be someone great? Or by using Christ's ruler, how do you measure up to God's standards? Dear friend, don't try to fool yourself, because God is never fooled. This is Bryant Nelson closing with a word from the Psalms. Selah, meditate on this.
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Dr. Stephen Davey will be here in just a jiffy with Wisdom for the Heart. And in a little over an hour, Dr. Adrian Rogers and Love Worth Finding. That'll come your way at 9:30 a.m.

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1: There is a word that occurs more often to the Israelite than just about anybody else. It is the little word, remember. I pulled out the concordance and I just started counting until I gave up. There are probably over 300 times it occurs in the scriptures. Remember, remember, remember. God would tell the Israelite when they were down in the dumps, remember the covenants. Remember the promises. The grumbler has forgotten that God is involved. One of the best solutions is to simply sit down and remember what God has done.

0: Welcome to Wisdom for the Heart. Today, Stephen Davey continues our journey through the book of Exodus. The water is bitter. The food runs out. The wineskins grow dry. And the people who just sang God's praises start grumbling against him. Stephen helps us see the heart of a grumbler, and he shows us how to break free from that disease. You may find yourself reflected in this story more than you'd like to admit it. Today's message is called Grumbling at God. Here's Stephen Davey on Wisdom for the Heart.
1: We'll read from 1 Corinthians chapter 10. It's an interesting passage of Scripture that is, in a sense, a commentary on what occurred in Exodus chapter 15, in fact, throughout the history of the Israelite nation. 1 Corinthians chapter 10, verse 1 says, Paul is writing to the church in Corinth, "For I do not want you to be unaware, or ignorant, brethren, that our fathers were all under the cloud, and all passed through the sea. We were all baptized into Moses in the cloud and in the sea, and all ate the same spiritual food, and all drank the same spiritual drink, for they were drinking from a spiritual rock which followed them, and the rock was Christ. Nevertheless, with most of them, God was not well pleased, for they were laid low in the wilderness." Note this. Now, these things happened as examples for us, that is, the New Testament Christian. They happened as examples for us that we should not crave evil things as they also craved. And do not be idolaters as some of them were, as it is written, "The people sat down to eat and drink and stood up to play." Nor let us act immorally as some of them did, and 23,000 fell in one day. That was an act of God's judgment. Nor let us try the Lord as some of them did and were destroyed by the serpents. Nor, verse 10, nor

grumble, as some of them did, and were destroyed by the destroyer. Now, these things happened to them as an example, and they were written for our instruction, upon whom the end of the ages have come. Therefore, let him who thinks he stands take heed, lest he fall. It's interesting that what happened to the Israelites and the record of their failure was given so that you and I might learn by observing their failure how to succeed. We learn from the kind of lifestyle that they lived where they did not please God, how we then in turn might, by learning from history, learn how to please God. And that's why we've been given the record. Now, back in Exodus chapter 15, the story unfolds, and we're going to take three stops. Those notes may help you that you have been given. The first begins in verse 22 of chapter 15. And what we want to do briefly is go through the text of Scripture and discover what happened to the Israelite and then major on what that means to you and to me by way of application. Verse 22, then Moses led Israel from the Red Sea, that is that spiritual victory, and they went out into the wilderness of Shur, and they went 3 days in the wilderness and found no water. It's interesting that they've just come across that or through the Red Sea. They've sung that song of great praise to God, and now Moses leads them into the wilderness of Shur, which is probably the eastern border of Egypt, stretching up to the southern portion of Palestine. And today, if you were to go there, what I have seen and by way of pictures and read, it is still a very barren region with very little vegetation. And that's exactly where God will take the Israelites for this first stopping place, the wilderness of Shur. And it's interesting, the text says they found no water. They went 3 days without water. Now, I want you to imagine yourself part of that 2.5, perhaps even 3 million company of people that is trekking through the wilderness of Shur. The first day, you feel the heat of the sun and the sand and wind whips at your body, and you probably feel your wineskin getting rather muggy and warm. The water doesn't taste too well. The second day into that trip, you are beginning to feel a little anxious for that fresh store of water, and there's still none. The third day, they begin to rejoice as you would with them because they've sighted water. There's water at Marah. There's water ahead. So they think God has finally provided. Note verse 23. When they came to Marah, they could not drink the waters of Marah, for they were bitter. That's what Marah means, or bitterness. So they come up to that pool of water, perhaps that small lake, and they plunge into the water, and it isn't long before you hear the cries, "Don't drink this! It's bitter water. You'll get sick." And there they thought the end of their tired journey would occur where they could drink water and refresh themselves. And they look at all of that water and they've got to stand back. They can't drink any of it. And so what happens? Verse 24, the people grumbled at Moses. You'll find this phrase five times in the passage we'll study. Grumbling is a characteristic of the Israelite. In fact, in 1 Corinthians chapter 10, it says that one of their failures, one of their great weaknesses, was that they grumbled at God and at Moses. It says they grumbled at Moses, saying, "What shall we drink?" So Moses, of course, goes to God. He cried out to the Lord. And note this, the Lord showed him a tree, and he threw it into the water. I can just imagine myself being there. We're grumbling at Moses. "Moses, you've led us to a place where now we can't drink water. Go to God and find out what's happening." He goes to God. He comes back and they say, "Well, did God tell you? You know, what are we going to do?" And Moses says, "Well, you see the tree over there by the water? Somebody cut it down." Okay, somebody goes over there and chops that tree down. And Moses says, "Now, throw it in the water." So they throw the tree in the water. And Moses says, "You can drink it now." And 2 million people scratch their heads and say, "Moses, you take the first drink." And I imagine that everybody watched Moses dip down there with his hand and pull up some water and drink it, and they watched his face. How does he respond? "This is the most ridiculous solution in the world. The water is bitter. You can't drink it. What does God say? Take a tree and throw it into the water." What is God teaching them? He is teaching them that the human solutions that they would expect are not going to be used by God. These are divine solutions. This is the divine way that will teach them ultimately dependence upon His way. And in fact, you'll find in that the only solution to our own grumbling, that God is ultimately in control. Verse 27, let's hurry on. Then they came to Elim, where there were 12 springs of water and 70 date palms, and they camped there beside the water. And oh, how God is so gracious. Takes them to the bitter water where

they have their faith tested and they grumble. And then what does God do? Go spend, you know, a month out there without any water. No, he leads them to an oasis. And he allows them to refresh themselves and to rest. And they do so for a period of time. And here comes the second stopover. Look at chapter 16. Then they set out from Elim, and all the congregation of the sons of Israel came to the wilderness of Zin, or Sin, which is between Elim and Sinai, on the 15th day of the second month after their departure from the land of Egypt. And the whole congregation of the sons of Israel grumbled against Moses and Aaron in the wilderness. Why was that? Because basically they were running out of food. They had lost that provision that they had perhaps kept as they left Egypt, and now it had run out. And they were wondering what in the world they were going to do. And let me at least give you a few facts so you can understand the enormity of what God is about to do. I read one expositor who was a mathematician who's been very helpful to me, and he says that if you figure out that there were 2.5, perhaps even 3 million Israelites, it would take to feed that amount of people 4,000 tons of food every day. Where are we going to get food? We're out in the wilderness, no vegetation. We've run out. Now, Moses, what will God do now? And God will, in effect, come back and give them a very interesting solution. Look at verse 11. And the Lord spoke to Moses, saying, I have heard the grumblings of the sons of Israel. Speak to them, saying, at twilight you shall eat meat, and in the morning you shall be filled with bread. And you shall know that I am Yahweh, your God. Right. Verse 13. So it came about at evening, now note this, that the quails came up and covered the camp. And in the morning there was a layer of dew around the camp. He rains down, as it were, manna that surfaces once the dew is evaporated. But before he does that, he says, it has been a while since you've had meat. And so he brings in quail. Now I love the scoffers of Scripture and those that would try to come up with a natural explanation of what happened. And before we go any further, I want to give you what they've come up with. They believe that the manna, this white substance, was the excretion of small desert insects. There's no way Moses is going to talk 2.5 million people into eating if that's manna. But that's their solution. There's got to be a way around the fact that God just sends stuff out of heaven. And the quail, they said that these were birds migrating from Africa who were exhausted and weren't able to fly more than 3 feet above the ground. That's great. I don't know if you hunt, but that'd be the ultimate hunting experience. No gun, just get a broom and go hit them out of the air. And, hey, man, alive, look at this pile. That's a miracle. It's more of a miracle than to just assume that God said that he would take care of the people, and he is sending quail in, and all they have to do is collect it. And every morning, and by the way, every morning for 40 years, this occurs for the entire 40-year wandering. Verse 35, and the sons of Israel ate the manna 40 years until they came to the inhabited land. They ate the manna until they came to the border of the land of Canaan. In other words, God's going to provide tons of bread every morning. We'll look at some of the details later, but that was his provision. Again, showing them that he is a powerful God who does not need human solutions to provide for his people. And I hope you're noting that as we go along. Now let's go to chapter 17. This is the third grumbling spot. The people are without water this time. Their wineskins are empty. Verse 2. Therefore the people quarreled, could be translated grumbled or complained, with Moses and said, give us water that we may drink. What an ungrateful lot. And Moses said to them, why do you quarrel with me? Why do you test the Lord? Verse 5. Then the Lord said to Moses, pass before the people and take with you some of the elders of Israel, and take in your hand your staff with which you struck the Nile, and go. Behold, I will stand before you there on the rock at Horeb, and you shall strike the rock, and water will come out of it, that the people may drink. And Moses did so in the sight of the elders of Israel. And I love this solution better than any of the others. Moses, we are thirsty. What will you do? Moses says, well, this time, just follow me. And Moses takes his staff and he says, you see that rock over there? And the people say, yeah. It looks a lot like all the other rocks around here. And he says, well, water will come out of the rock. How is that? Well, stand back and let me get a good swing in. And he strikes the rock. And God provides for his people. Do you see, ladies and gentlemen, God is

bringing these people down to one basic question. It's the same question that you and I have to ask whenever we're at those stopping places where life, like this water, is bitter, where we seem without provision, where it seems that God is not providing for us. The question is found in verse 7 of chapter 17. Moses comes to the people, and he tells them, they see or observe this, verse 7, that he named the place Massah and Meribah because of the quarrel of the sons of Israel, and because they tested the Lord, saying, and here it is the Lord among us or not? That's the bottom line in life. Is God among us? Is God involved in my life? Is he involved in your life? That's the fundamental question that will either make you a grumbler throughout life or a person who trusts in the sovereign power of God. Whatever it is that you're struggling with, ask the question, is God among us? Is he in my home? Is he in my life? And therein lies the solution. And I would say that the first characteristic of a grumbler is one who observes God's provision without appreciation. Without appreciation or without learning. There in verse 25, God shows them a tree. They throw it into the waters and the waters become sweet and there is no response. There was the response of praise before, but in these next stopping grounds, it's as if they are expecting and they constantly expect and God continually provides and there's no sign of appreciation. Nor is there a sign that they are learning that God is involved. A grumbler is a very stubborn person. And when you and I grumble, we in effect blind our eyes to the fact that God is providing what he has provided, and we have little appreciation. The second is found in chapter 16, verse 3. That is, a grumbler exaggerates personal conditions, and then he complains. Would you note verse 3 with me? And the sons of Israel said to them, would that we had died by the Lord's hand in the land of Egypt. Oh, I just wish I had died in Egypt before coming out here. Now know what they say by exaggeration. When we sat by the pots of meat, when we ate bread to the full, or literally we ate bread till we were stuffed, for you've brought us into the wilderness to kill this whole assembly with hunger. They have forgotten all. If we could only go back to the good old days in Egypt when we sit by the meat pots, we'd eat till we were stuffed. Why, how they have forgotten what it was like in Egypt, working from dawn till dusk under heavy taskmasters who constantly beat them. But do you know something? Just as with them, it is true with me. Whenever I am grumbling or complaining, I tend to exaggerate all that's bad. And usually after that, I look around for somebody to blame. Let's see. Who can take the hit? And they found Moses, and they complained to him. Another thing that they do in that verse is they compare the present to the past. And I would add, to an always favorable past. Do you know a chronic complainer is constantly looking back? And everything in the background, everything in history is more favorable than the present. It was always better back then. I don't like to talk to people who talk about the good old days. But you get around people, you could be 20 years old, you could be 15, and remember, oh, what it was like back then. And one of the fascinating things about children, as you observe them, what are they living for? Tomorrow. Tomorrow. I can't wait till I get old enough to do that. I can't wait till I grow up and do this. Oh, if I were only 16 and I could drive. I can't wait to go to college. And they live in the future tense. And somewhere along, there's a wall that's built, and we run into it. From there on out, it's, oh, if we could only go back. If we could only return. When I was 7, it was simple. Before I drove, it was much easier. A chronic complainer or grumbler is always comparing the present to a favorable past. Oh, we sat by the pots of meat. I want to say, wake up! But they are chronic grumblers. The fourth would be this. Refusing to totally surrender to the authority of God. And this is why they never appreciate it. Because their eyes are, in a sense, closed to what his hand is doing. They're always thinking about the past. They're always exaggerating the present. And so they don't really benefit from what God does. And let me show you where this occurs. Look at verse 20 of chapter 16. Well, let's back up to verse 18. 16.

This is what the Lord has commanded. Gather of it every man as much as he should eat. You shall take an omer apiece. That's 6 pints. According to the number of persons, each of you has in his tent. And the sons of Israel did so. Some gathered much and some little. And when they measured it with an omer, he who had gathered much had no excess, and he who had gathered little had no lack. This is a supernatural miracle in itself, that the manna expands to meet the need of the family, or diminishes so that they don't have any left over. And Moses said to them, verse 19, let no man leave any of them. Verse 20, but they did not listen to Moses, and some left part of it until morning. And it bred worms and became foul. And Moses was angry with them. In other words, okay, Lord, you're going to provide manna. But since I'm really not under your authority, I'm really not able to appreciate what you're doing for me. Therefore, I'm not really going to listen to the whole counsel, the whole command. You say, don't leave any over? Big deal. I'm going to set a little aside. And of course, God makes sure that it spoils. Verse 26. 6 days you shall gather it. But on the seventh day, the Sabbath, literally translated, the rest day, there will be none. Don't collect it on the Sabbath. Verse 27, it came about on the seventh day that some of the people went out to gather, but they found none. They resemble me. Because God says, don't do something. I'm going to take care of you. And what do? Okay, the seventh day, I'll go ahead and get a portion. Don't leave any over until morning. Well, I don't know if God can really provide. And so I'll just make sure I've got some saved up. This is too convicting. Let's go to the next. The fifth, they distort reality and they falsely accuse. Verse 3 of chapter 17. But the people thirsted there for water, and they grumbled against Moses and said, why now have you brought us up from Egypt to kill us and our children and our livestock with thirst? Now that's intelligent. 2.5 million people have reached the conclusion that Moses led them out of Egypt to make sure they died of thirst. That makes a lot of sense. Because Moses didn't have any water himself if they didn't. What are they doing? They are distorting reality, and that goes right along with those who are chronic grumblers. We lose the mooring of reality. We're so convinced that God may be against us, that all of this is bad, that all of yesterday was better. We make foolish decisions. We distort the reality of what is actually happening. Let me stop and let's sidle up to Moses for a second. Let's pretend we're him. How would you and I respond against such false accusations? What if you were leading the people of Israel and they came to you with this conclusion? Well, although this is very dramatic, we have all experienced accusations. Some true, some false. Do we mirror the character of Moses, who repeatedly does the same thing when he's falsely accused? And what does he do? He goes to God. You never see in this text of Scripture Moses saying, bring you out to kill you. Let me give you 5 reasons why that's not true. He never does. He just goes to God. Let's tie up the strings. How do we overcome what we could consider the disease of grumbling that comes in slowly and then masters us? First of all, by developing a constant dependence on the living Lord. Turn to the Gospel of John. You've got to see this for yourself. John chapter 6. We talk about types in the Old Testament being fulfilled in the antitype that is Jesus Christ. And that Old Testament passage we've looked at has a sermon in itself about how Jesus Christ is the antitype of that which was given in the Old Testament. He fulfills the picture of what happened in the past. You'll note this one very clearly. John chapter 6, verse 32. Jesus said to them, truly I say to you, it is not Moses who has given you the bread out of heaven, but it is my Father who gives you the true bread out of heaven. For the bread of God is that which comes down out of heaven and gives life to the world. Verse 35. Jesus said, I am the bread of life. He who comes to me shall not hunger, and he who believes in me shall never thirst. Verse 48. I am the bread of life. Your fathers ate the manna in the wilderness, and they died. This is the bread. I am the bread which comes down out of heaven, so that no one may eat of it and die. I am the living bread that came down out of heaven. If anyone eats this bread, he shall live forever. And the bread also which I shall give for the life of the world is my flesh. Jesus Christ said that which happened.

0: happened to Israel there in the wilderness where God provided, in fact, 40 years in giving bread, they still had to die. But I am the bread of life, and if you come to depend on me, you will never die. But see, that isn't just it. That's redemption. But there is a constant dependence throughout our wilderness journey before we reach the land of promise, where we will overcome the grumbler's spirit by depending on the word, the living bread that is available. It is new each morning. What a tremendous picture that Jesus Christ gives, not only of himself, but of the word. Developing a constant dependence on the Lord. The second is this: cultivating a thankful attitude. Cultivating a thankful attitude. And I want to give you two ways that that can happen. Obviously, there are many more. The first, and this is all related to Israel, there is a word that occurs more often to the Israelite than just about anybody else. It is the little word, remember. I pulled out the concordance and I just started counting until I gave up. There are probably over 300 times it occurs in the scriptures. Remember, remember, remember. God would tell the Israelite when they were down in the dumps, remember the covenants. Remember the promises. The grumbler has forgotten that God is involved. One of the best solutions is to simply sit down and remember what God has done. Grumblers have very short memories. I think we need to develop better memories. The second is to practice. A thankful attitude takes practice. Turn over to Colossians 3. I'm going to read this particular text out of William's translation because he literalizes the tense of the verb. Chapter 3 of Colossians. And look at verse 15. He says, "Let the peace that Christ can give keep on acting as an umpire in your hearts, for you were called to this state as members of one body, and practice being thankful." That's interesting. Practice being thankful. You don't practice thankfulness on the edge of the Red Sea. You don't practice being thankful at the oasis of Elim. That doesn't take practice. It takes practice when you're in the wilderness, in the desert, when you're thirsty, when things are going wrong. That's when you practice. And so he said, I want you to practice thankfulness. That is when the situations arise where you want to do anything but be thankful. Therein you develop the discipline of a thankful spirit. Chapter 1, verse 11 of that same book, he says, I want you to lead lives worthy of the Lord to his full satisfaction by bearing fruit in every good enterprise and by a steady growth in a fuller knowledge of God. Then you will be perfectly empowered by his glorious might for every sort of joyous endurance, that's dealing with circumstances, and forbearance, that's dealing with people. And you will always be thanking the Father, who has qualified you to share the lot of his people in the realm of life. What do I have to be thankful for today? The foundation, the beginning, the starting point is that we, by the redemption of Jesus Christ, can say, I am thankful that he has qualified me by his Son to be part of the family of God. I start there. Practice that. And when the lights are turned off, begin there. That I am part of God's family by Jesus Christ. And because of that, I can begin to practice thankfulness, knowing, believing that Jesus Christ is among my life.
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1: With SRN News, I'm Rich Thomason in Washington. Accelerating U.S. airstrikes on Iran are bringing retaliation as the Islamic Republic lashes out at its neighbors. Kuwait's military says it is facing a fresh round of incoming fire from Iran.
2: Iran's top negotiator issued a lengthy statement as the U.S. stepped up its airstrikes. Mohammad Bagher Ghalibaf called the conflict an existential war, emphasizing the importance of maintaining Iran's claim to the Strait of Hormuz by force, if necessary. But he also left the door open to negotiations. The U.S. says it's targeting Iran's ability to threaten shipping in the waterway. But in this latest round of strikes, Iranian media reported that a children's cancer hospital was evacuated after several missiles landed nearby.
1: That's BBC's Barbara Plett-Usher. President Trump isn't offering much in the way of a preview of this evening's address to the nation, except to say that
3: it's really big news. It's really, really big news.
1: The White House speech will focus at least partially on election integrity, which polls show is a big issue with Americans of all political stripes. What was once mainly a childhood illness is making a comeback.
4: Measles cases on the rise here in the U.S. Johns Hopkins School of Medicine says we are about to break a 35-year record. The CDC says there were close to 2,300 measles cases last year in 2025. But as of this July, we've already hit that number and are expected to surpass it. The last time measles was an issue was back in the early 1990s.
1: Correspondent Laura Winters. Some residents in southwest Texas are being urged to evacuate during severe downpours. Multiple flash flood warnings have been issued for the area. On Wall Street, the Dow futures 33 points higher. NASDAQ futures down almost 300 points. 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
5: The good news passage this week, Lamentations 3, 22 and 23. It is of the Lord's mercies that we are not consumed, because his compassions fail not. They are new every morning. Great is thy faithfulness. That's good news right there. Lamentations 3, 22 and 23.

This is Getting God's Message, and I'm Lud Golds. We're coming down the stretch now in our project of reading through the Bible by the end of this year. We've completed the Old Testament, as well as the Gospels and the Book of Acts of the New Testament. Today we'll start reading the New Testament epistles. Let's slow down the pace to read about one chapter per day. The church is God's prize trophy. She is a work of his hands that is presently nearing completion.

completion. Why did he establish the church? How is he growing her? For whom did he create her? What should she be doing? These and many other questions are addressed in the epistles with practical, down-to-earth answers. All references to the heavenly are related to the here and now, for what goes on down here is preparatory for up there. We can see God the Father, God the Son, and God the Holy Spirit all involved in this. The church is the temple of the Holy Spirit, without whom she cannot function effectively. God does it all, but he uses men and means to accomplish her task. The men and means are clearly designated and described. To be co-workers with God, we must fulfill his requirements outlined in these books. We must be able to see as Abraham's servant of old did, "I, being in the way, the Lord led me." God leads and uses those who are walking in love, the truth, and in the light. This blueprint for the church must again put on flesh and blood. I trust you will commit yourself to this final part of our project of reading it through in 2 years.

Annie Johnson Flint said this some time back about God's grace. Great perspective here. Listen. His grace is great enough to meet the great things. The crashing waves that overwhelm the soul. The roaring winds that leave us stunned and breathless. The sudden storms beyond our life's control. His grace is great enough to meet the small things. The little pinprick troubles that annoy. The insect worries, buzzing and persistent. The squeaking wheels that grate upon our joy.

2 Corinthians chapter 1, verse 20 says, "For all of the promises of God in him are yea, and in him amen, unto the glory of God by us." What a great truth that is. You can count completely, totally on God's promises. For all of the promises of God in him are yea, and in him amen, unto the glory of God by us.

How about some encouragement from God's word right now? Does that sound good? John chapter 8, verse 12. Jesus is speaking. He says, I am the light of the world. He that followeth me shall not walk in darkness, but shall have the light of life. I'll repeat that. Jesus says, I am the light of the world. He that followeth me shall not walk in darkness, but shall have the light of life.

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2: The worst thing that could happen to us would be not to have any difficulties. We'd never know our need of the Lord. Isn't that right? So God every day says, I'm going to give you sufficient evil, sufficient difficulty. But you see, God gives us enough difficulty to bring us to Him. But then God gives us enough grace to meet those difficulties every day.
1: Welcome to Love Worth Finding, featuring the powerful teaching of beloved pastor and author Adrian Rogers. You know, if we're not careful, we may spend the prime time of our lives chasing the wrong goals. This is why we have to learn how to use and maximize our time for God's glory. How can we prioritize what God is calling us to do with our time? What opportunities have we been given with each passing day? If you have your Bible, turn to Ephesians chapter 5. We'll be looking at verse 14. As Adrian Rogers begins this insightful message, the time of your life.
2: Take God's word, please, and turn, if you would, to Ephesians chapter 5. Ephesians chapter 5, and I want to begin reading in verse 14 in just a moment. One of the most memorable bowl games took place some years ago. It was the Rose Bowl in Pasadena, and the University of California was playing Georgia Tech. And it was quite a game because both of these schools at that time were undefeated. And it was late in the second quarter, and Tech had the ball, and they were pressing hard on the 33-yard line when a man named Thomason was hit, and the center for the University of California scooped up the ball, spun around, and began to run with it. The crowd started to cheer, and he took this fumble and headed toward the goal. His eyes were watching, peripheral vision. He's moving to the right and the left. His knees are up high, his legs spread apart. He's running brilliantly, but with one problem. He's headed toward the wrong goal. He has somehow gotten confused and spun around. He is literally headed for the wrong goal with this scooped up fumble. Now, the incredible thing is his own teammates are trying to tackle him, and the opposition is running interference for him. And finally, down on the 1 yard line, after running almost 67 yards in the wrong way, Roy Riggles is tackled by Benny Lahn, one of his own teammates, on the 1 yard line. Can you imagine the shame, the humiliation, as he walks back toward the bench? The jeers, the catcalls, the hooting for Roy Riggles. They went into the half, and the coach put his arm on the shoulder of Roy Riggles and spoke to him words of admonition and encouragement. And he came out the second

half and played brilliantly. Now, I tell that story because not only is it one of the great epochs in football history, but it's such a parable of so many of us who, when we think we're doing so good, maybe doing well, except for this one thing, we're headed toward the wrong goal. I mean, you're doing fine in your business, and you're doing fine in your health, and you're doing fine in your relationships, but the problem is you've lost sight of the right goal, and it seems that Satan himself is leading interference for you. I want to do the same thing for you today that Benny Lahn did for Roy Riggles. I want to tackle you today if I can. I want to stop you if I can, God helping me, and to help you to find God's goal for your life and to live life to its fullest and to be all that you can be. Now look, if you will, here in verse 13. The Bible says, "But all things are reproved and made manifest by the light. And whatsoever doth make manifest is light. Wherefore he saith, Awake thou that sleepest, and arise from the dead, and Christ shall give thee light. See then that ye walk circumspectly, not as fools, but as wise, redeeming the time." Now, if that phrase is not underscored in your Bible, I suggest you may do so. Redeeming the time, because the days are evil. Wherefore, be ye not unwise, but understanding what the will of the Lord is, and be not drunk with wine when is excess, but be filled with the Spirit. Now, in the Bible, there are two words that are translated time. Of course, we see one of these words right here in verse 16, redeeming the time. One of the words for time is the word chronos. It's the word we get chronology from. That's not the word that is used here. Chronos just simply means the passing of time, like so many hours and so many minutes and so many seconds. And some people call their watches a chronometer. That is, it just keeps count of time as it passes, segments of time, chronos. But that's not the word that is used here. The word that is used here is kairos, which means time, but it means like seasons of time. It literally means opportunity. Let me show you how that is used in Galatians chapter 6 and verse 10. The Bible says, "As we have therefore opportunity, let us do good to all men." Now, the word that is translated in Galatians 6:10, opportunity, is the same word that is translated here in chapter 5, verse 16, as time. So, when the Bible says redeeming the time here in verse 16, it speaks of the days, the hours, and the minutes, but more than that, it really speaks of the opportunities that we have. Because you see, you need to see time not just as something that is passing, but you need to see time as an incredible opportunity. And when you're redeeming time, what you're really redeeming is opportunity. So the Bible says the days are evil, but we are to be buying up the opportunities. What he's trying to tell us is how to live wise ways for evil days. The days are evil, so therefore take advantage of every opportunity that God has given us. And so I want to talk to you today about the time of your life. If you've been going toward the wrong goal, or if you've been sitting on the sidelines, either one, I want to show you from God's Word how to take time and use time and maximize your time for God's glory. Now, there are three or four things I want you to notice with me. And first of all, time is a provided opportunity. Now, what I mean by that is this. Look, if you will, in verse 14. "Wherefore he saith, Awake thou that sleepest." Now, we need to jolt some people awake. There is a day of opportunity that you dare not let pass by. We need to awaken from our stupor. Some of us have been chloroformed by these evil days, and somehow we need to be jolted awake. God has provided for you an opportunity. You see, it is God who is the creator of time. God's great gift to you, number one is Jesus, and number two is time. Number one is Jesus. Number two is time. God has given you time to work, time to serve.

time to love, time to laugh, time to labor. But like any gift, how you use it is really up to you. And we need to see every day, this day, and every day as a gift from God. Has it ever occurred to you that for you to cease living, God would not have to take your life? All God would have to do is stop giving you your life. Do you see what I'm saying? You see, the Bible says in Lamentations chapter 3, verse 22, it is of the Lord's mercies that we're not consumed, because His compassions fail not. They are new every morning. Every day is a gift from God. Time is something that God gave you today, and God will give you tomorrow. It's not something that you own. God is the creator, the possessor of time. And so therefore, I am a steward of the time that God has given me. And one day I will have to answer to God for what I did with this day and every day that God has given me. 24 hours in the day, 1,440 minutes in the day, 86,000 seconds in the day, and every one of them is a precious gift from God. I don't know who first wrote these words, but they're meaningful to me. I've heard them since I was a teenager. I have only just a minute, only 60 seconds in it. Didn't seek it, didn't choose it. Forced upon me, I can't refuse it, but it's up to me just how I use it. I must suffer if I lose it, give account if I abuse it. Just a tiny little minute, but eternity is in it. My dear friend, God has given us time. Don't go around saying, well, thus and such a person has more time than I have. That's wrong. We all have the same amount of time. Everybody has 24 hours in the day. The difference between people is not that some people have more time than other people. The difference in people is how people use the time that God has given them. So I want you to see this time as a provided opportunity, something that God has given you and something that God wants you to awaken to. But secondly, I want you to see this time not only as a provided opportunity, but a present opportunity, something that is here right now. Notice in verse 15, see then that ye walk circumspectly, not as fools, but as wise, redeeming the time, because the days are evil. Now he speaks here of days. This is the day that the Lord hath made. I will rejoice and be glad in it. There are two days that can steal the joy from today. There are two days that can steal the productivity from today. One is yesterday, and the other is tomorrow. Now, we have a lot of folks who live in yesterday. The Bible warns us against that. The Apostle Paul said in Philippians chapter 3, beginning in verse 13, brethren, I count not myself to have apprehended. That is, I don't think I have arrived. I don't think I'm already perfect. But this one thing I do. Now, Paul wasn't a man of many ambitions. He narrowed everything to one focus. This one thing I do, forgetting those things which are behind and reaching forth unto those things which are before, I press toward the mark for the prize of the high calling of God in Christ Jesus. He said, I forget the past. Now, let me tell you some of the things that the Apostle Paul therefore had to forget. He had to forget past guilt. The Apostle Paul was one who was guilty, along with others, for the stoning of St. Stephen. He said of himself, I am the chiefest of sinners. But he buried that guilt in the grave of God's forgetfulness. Maybe there's somebody here today. You've done something so terrible, so horrible. Your face would turn red if people in this congregation knew what happened. Well, my dear friend, I want to tell you that the blood of Jesus Christ, God's Son, cleanses you from that if you confess it. And don't be haunted by the ghost of guilt. Paul said, I forget those things which are behind, past guilt, past glory. I mean, not only was this man guilty as a sinner, but as a saint, he was the greatest Christian I suppose ever lived, the greatest missionary, the greatest church planter. But Paul didn't sit around and rest on his laurels. Past grief. He suffered as few men suffered. You read the account of Paul's suffering, but he just said that's our light affliction. He said the

Sufferings of this present time are not worthy to be compared to the glory which shall be revealed in us. He said, I forget that. And past grudges. I mean, there were many people who did Paul wrong. Paul was abused, lied on, mistreated, cheated, overlooked. But Paul refused to feed a fever and nurse a grudge. And Paul said, I take my past guilt. I take my past glory. I take my past grief. I take my past grudges. And I forget those things which are behind. Now, I want to suggest, as we face a new year, that you do exactly the same thing. You just bundle all of those things up and you just forget them. Paul said, I forget those things which are behind. One thing that can take the joy out of today is yesterday, as you carry along the load from yesterday. Something else that can take the joy out of today is tomorrow. You know, there was a psychologist whose name was William Marston. And he surveyed 3,000 people and asked them what they were living for. And out of that survey of 3,000 persons, an incredible thing, he found that 94% of the 3,000 people that he surveyed were enduring today in order to get to tomorrow. 94% of them. Today was not the day that they were living. They were only anticipating tomorrow. They were waiting for tomorrow. Well, the problem with that is, my dear friend, is that tomorrow never comes. We're always looking forward to what's going to happen. We want friends. And so we look forward to having friends. And when we get friends, we weep when we lose friends. But many times we fail to enjoy the friends while we have them. Women are strange creatures, aren't they? Mm-hmm. They look forward 20 years to getting married and having children. And after the children are grown and out of the house, they spend 20 years looking back at the time when they used to have the children, but they can't stand them for the 20 years they had them. Oh, friend, listen, enjoy. Enjoy what God has given you right now. Some people are waiting for tomorrow, and some people are worrying about tomorrow. Let me give you some advice, not advice, more than advice, oh, wonderful truth from the lips of the very Son of God. Matthew chapter 6 and verse 34, Jesus said, take no thought therefore for the morrow, for the morrow shall take thought for the things of itself. And then Jesus said something very interesting. He said, sufficient unto the day is the evil thereof. Don't worry about tomorrow. Sufficient unto the day is the evil thereof. Now think with me. What did he mean by that? Sufficient unto the day is the evil thereof. That is that God, in the crucible of his wisdom and in the ecology of his grace, has ordered some trouble for you today and every day of your life. The Bible calls it evil. It doesn't mean sin. It's like an evil smell. It means something bad. All of us have difficulties. We all need difficulties. We have been blessed with difficulties. God gives us enough difficulties to cause us to come to Him. The worst thing that could happen to us would be not to have any difficulties. We'd never know our need of the Lord. Isn't that right? So God every day says, I'm going to give you sufficient evil, sufficient difficulty. But you see, God gives us enough difficulty to bring us to Him. But then God gives us enough grace to meet those difficulties every day. Don't worry about tomorrow. Sufficient unto the day. Sufficient what? Sufficient grace for what? For the evil. Sufficient unto the day is the evil thereof. So there's that perfect balance. God gives you a certain amount of difficulty today, and God gives you a certain amount of grace today. God brings you, gives you enough difficulty to draw you to Him, and then God gives you enough grace to live this day as you ought. Now, what happens when you worry? Well, when you worry, you reach out into tomorrow and you take tomorrow's difficulty and bring it into today. Well, God didn't give you grace for tomorrow's difficulty. Sufficient unto the day is the evil thereof. And so God says in His Word, as your days are, so shall your strength be. Deuteronomy chapter 33 and verse 25, as your days are, so shall your strength be. Well, what happens is this, that when you reach into tomorrow and you bring tomorrow

0: As troubles real or imaginary, and you cram them into today, you overload the circuit. I mean, you upset God's divine ecology. You see, worry doesn't take the sorrow out of tomorrow. It takes the strength out of today. And then when you meet tomorrow out of breath because you're already overloaded from today, and you already are run down when you meet tomorrow. Worry, therefore, does not make us ready for the future. It really makes us unready. And we've been fighting tomorrow's battles today, and therefore we meet tomorrow out of breath. Somebody put it well this way when they said that worry pulls tomorrow's clouds over today's sunshine. And so true that is. You see, listen, time is a provided opportunity. Time is a present opportunity. Yesterday, that's just a canceled check. Tomorrow, that's just a promissory note. Today is all of the cash that you have. You'd better learn how to spend it wisely. Thousands of years ago, a wise man said this, "Look well to this one day, for it and it alone is life." Are you listening? Yesterday is only a dream, and tomorrow is but a vision. Yet each day lived well makes yesterday a dream of happiness, and tomorrow a vision of hope. That's great, folks. Listen, listen. Yesterday is but a dream. Tomorrow is but a vision. Life is today. And the Bible says in verse 15, "See then that you walk circumspectly, not as fools, but as wise, redeeming the time." Now that brings me to a third thing I want to say. Not only is time a provided opportunity, and not only is time a present opportunity, but oh my dear friend, it is a precious, precious, precious opportunity. Look again. He says here that we are to redeem the opportunity. Redeeming. Do you see it? Redeeming the time. What do you do when you redeem something? You pay for it. I mean, dear friend, there is something you must give in exchange if you would live up to the opportunities that God has given you. You see, we need to see how valuable time is. To waste time is to waste life. Because time is the stuff that life is made out of. A person who is killing time is not killing time, he's killing himself. He is committing suicide by degrees. A murderer, in the truest sense, doesn't take someone's life. That person's going to die anyway. What he takes is that person's time. You understand what I'm saying? He just causes that person to die sooner. You see, time is life. Time is life. How precious it is.
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Family Altar will be coming your way at 1:15, 12:15 Central Time here at BBN. You've got a prayer request or a praise report, or perhaps both? 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

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The family altar right here. Arise, my soul, arise.

Why is suffering necessary? Perhaps you're asking that question now because you're under the burden of a bout with adversity. If you're experiencing suffering, let it draw you into a closer relationship with the Savior who understands suffering. He'll give you comfort and strengthen your faith in the secret of His presence.

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Ed Phillips keeping you company, and in just a few minutes, Dr. Chuck Swindoll and Insight for Living. Right now, though, a bit more music. Christ is sufficient.

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1: Ole Kirk Christensen was born in 1891 in Denmark and enjoyed whittling toys out of birch wood for his five brothers and five sisters as they grew up. He got married at the age of 24 and set up a small woodworking factory, which became known for the high-quality doors, windows, and furniture that they made. In 1932, after the death of his wife and as a result of a global economic depression, he repositioned his company to focus on making wooden blocks and toys for children and called it Lego. A devastating fire in 1942 destroyed Ole's life's work, but not his trust in and reliance on God for the future. Turning their focus to molding plastic into shapes, Ole and his son produced the first Lego bricks in 1949. Just a few years later, they had a patent on the system of play related to those unique interlocking bricks. Remarkably, every brick or block made since 1955 can interlock with any other to this day. What an example of consistency across nearly seven decades. 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You will learn how to interlock Bible truth with daily life and see God work. Ole Kirk Christensen experienced death, fire, and financial ruin. His response was to look to God who knows all things, and his heart and mind were at peace. You know, you and I can learn to do that too.
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3: With SRN News, I'm Rich Thomason in Washington. Tightening the screws on Iran, the U.S. stepping up airstrikes on the Islamic Republic as control of the Strait of Hormuz remains key to the dispute between Washington and Tehran. Correspondent Ben Thomas says the American military struck multiple sites.
4: Hitting targets farther north, as well as areas around the capital, Tehran, and firing into a ship accused of trying to break the U.S. naval blockade. Iran again retaliating with missile and drone fire targeting Bahrain and Kuwait. Tehran says U.S. strikes have killed more than 35 people in recent days and wounded more than 300.
5: I had to take tough action because they did not obey what they're supposed to obey. I mean, they just didn't do it.
4: But at the U.S. Army War College in Pennsylvania Wednesday, President Trump insisted Iran is looking to strike a deal. That interim deal to end the war appears to have been shredded. I'm Ben Thomas.
3: The president will address the nation this evening, a primetime speech from the White House, expected to focus at least partially on election integrity.
6: It's really big news. It's really, really big news. And our country has to shape up. But that's what we're going to be talking about Thursday is it doesn't get bigger. Because without free and fair elections, you don't have a country. We'll be discussing other things, too, but it's going to be a very big announcement.
3: There have been dozens of high water rescues across parts of waterlogged central Texas, flooded by days of torrential rain. Across the northern U.S., you can add choking smoke to the heat and the humidity. It's been smothering a vast area. Close to 200 wildfires in Canada are filling the air on this side of the border with a smoky haze. Watching Wall Street, the Dow is up 83 points, the NASDAQ down 115 points. 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
7: The good news passage this week, Lamentations 3, 22 and 23. It is of the Lord's mercies that we are not consumed, because his compassions fail not. They are new every morning. Great is thy faithfulness. That's good news right there. Lamentations 3, 22 and 23.

Dwight L. Moody said this. He said, prayer does not mean that I am to bring God down to my thoughts and my purposes and bend his government according to my foolish, silly, and sometimes sinful notions. Prayer means that I am to be raised up into feeling, into union and design with him, that I am to enter into his counsel and carry out his purpose fully. Sweet.

0: Elizabeth Elliot says, "There's a difference between a terrible, horrible, no good, very bad day and a peaceful and happy one. I think it does not depend nearly so much on what happens as it depends on your attitude and your response." Welcome to Gateway to Joy, a ministry of Elizabeth Elliot, author of more than 20 books, including Through Gates of Splendor and Shadow of the Almighty, helping you face your day with a godly attitude. Here's your friend, Elizabeth Elliot.
1: You are loved with an everlasting love. That's what the Bible says, and underneath are the everlasting arms. This is your friend, Elizabeth Elliot, talking again today about restlessness. When my mother was a young woman, she had become a Christian when she was in her late teens, and she wanted to give her life completely to the Lord. It began to sort of seep into her consciousness that perhaps God might want her to be a missionary. It was a very frightening concept. She came from a fairly well-to-do family, a very comfortable home, and she really didn't have any Christian friends, and she was very anxious as to how in the world she was going to know whether God wanted her to be a missionary. Someone invited her to go to a missionary conference on Long Island, and while she was there, she became even more confused and worried about whether she might miss the will of God. How well I understand that, because I wasted an awful lot of energy in my youth worrying about whether I might go to the wrong field or choose the wrong Indian tribe to work in or make some major life-changing mistake. Mother said that God gave her then the words that Naomi gave to Ruth in the book of Ruth, chapter 3. She said, "Sit still, my daughter, until thou see how the matter will fall." That has been a word of peace throughout my life. Sit still, my daughter, until thou see how the matter will fall. I believe that God has given his word so that we might learn from it, learn the principles gleaned from his dealings with different men and women in widely different circumstances. Ruth was a woman of noble character. Naomi was helping her to carry out the proper approach to one who could be to her a kinsman redeemer. She gave Ruth clear instructions as to what to do, and Ruth obeyed her. And Naomi had said, "When you do this and this and this, then he, this kinsman redeemer, will tell you what to do." And Ruth did it. And then her mother-in-law said, "Sit still, my daughter, until thou see how the matter will fall." She didn't know all the steps or what the results were going to be. She simply did the simple things that her mother-in-law instructed her to do, which were in keeping with the custom of the day. And then she sat still. Is there a hard decision facing you today? Let me read a quotation that I gave to my father years ago. My father was a worrier, as I was. And I had come across this from George MacDonald. I gave it to him on a little 3x5 slip of paper, and he carried it in his wallet for years. And I have it now pasted in my notebook, the very same little piece of paper, and it has the date on it, October 25, 1959, and this is what George MacDonald said: "The care that is filling your mind at this moment, or but waiting till you lay the book down to leap upon you, that need which is no need, is a demon sucking at the spring of your life. No, mine is a reasonable care, an unavoidable care indeed, you say. Is it something you have to do this very moment? No. Then you are allowing it to usurp the place of something that is required of you this moment. There is nothing required of me at this moment. Nay, but there is the greatest thing that can be required of a man. Pray, what is it? Trust in the living God. I do trust him in spiritual matters. everything is an affair of the spirit. That has been a very great watchword to me. Everything is an affair of the spirit. Now, while I was preparing this talk, there was an interruption, and it was a most welcome phone call from my dear friend Van. I mentioned Van yesterday. Her real name is Eleanor Vandevort, and she and I met when we were college students in 1947, and we've been close friends ever since. And Van's life verse comes from 2 Samuel, the 23rd chapter. When she came to visit me in Shandia in the eastern jungle of Ecuador and spent 5 months with me after she had been kicked out by the Sudanese government because they decided to get rid of all the missionaries back in 1963, I remember sitting on the sofa in my jungle house, which then was a pretty civilized house, the one that Jim Elliot had built, and this is the passage she gave me. 2 Samuel 23, these are the last words of David. The oracle of David, son of Jesse, the oracle of the man exalted by the Most High, the man anointed by the God of Jacob, Israel's singer of songs. The Spirit of the Lord spoke through me. His word was on my tongue. The God of Israel spoke. The Rock of Israel said to me, when one rules over men in righteousness, when he rules in the fear of God, he is like the light of morning at sunrise, on a cloudless morning, like the brightness after rain that brings the grass from the earth. Is not my house right with God? Has he not made with me an everlasting covenant, arranged and secured in every part? Will he not bring to fruition my salvation and grant me my every desire? Van had had a very hard lesson to learn in her 13 years working with the Nuer tribe in Africa. She had finally succeeded in cracking that unwritten language with which missionaries had struggled for 50 years. Van did the work, the linguistic work that was required. She did some Bible translation, and all of her work came to nothing because the Arab government decided that they would not permit the tribal languages to be printed or taught or read. And yet she clung to this verse, has he not made with me an everlasting covenant, ordered in all things and sure, ordered in all things and sure. That's a slightly different translation from the one that I just read, but it's the one that she clung to. That has encouraged me many times. Stay your thoughts today on God's faithfulness. Banish that everlasting jumpiness, restlessness, anxiety, preoccupation with things which belong only to God. Remember, the future doesn't belong to you. It belongs to God. The past is gone. It doesn't belong to you anymore either. God is the Alpha and the Omega, the beginning and the end, the future and the past. And he says to us, come to me, you who are tired and overburdened, and I will give you rest. Take my yoke upon you and learn of me. For I am gentle and humble in heart, and you will find rest for your souls. Three conditions to finding that rest. Come to me, take my yoke, which I believe means accept the will of the Father. That was the yoke that Jesus himself took. So he's saying, take my yoke. The metaphor is a double ox yoke for two oxen in order that they can move in harmony. So if we accept the will of the Father as Jesus did, we will be moving in harmony with him. And that is the key to rest. Take my yoke upon you and learn. Third condition, learn of me. What do we have to learn? Humility, gentleness. I am gentle and humble in heart, and you will find rest for your souls. Perhaps the reason you have not found rest so far is an unwillingness to take the yoke of the Father, a accept the will of God, and perhaps an unwillingness to learn the hard lesson of gentleness and humility. The yoke is a symbol of submission, that S word, utterly contrary to our unregenerate nature. But it is so clearly the prerequisite to peace. Submission is the prerequisite to peace. Submission to God, first of all. What is He asking you to do? Or what is He telling you to stop doing? Is there something? Will you trust Him to help you with that? Will you make up your mind today that you are determined to find rest through obedience? Are you humiliated by somebody? Did something happen at your job that made you furious because it humiliated you? Maybe that was God's mercy in allowing that occasion for you to learn humility, gentleness, not to retaliate. In Philippians 4, Paul says this, "I have learned to be content, whatever the circumstances. I know what it is to be in need, and I know what it is to have plenty. I have learned the secret of being content in any and every situation, whether well-fed or hungry, whether living in plenty or in want. I can do everything through Him who gives me strength." God bless you.
0: 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Join us next time for more encouragement and challenge from Elizabeth Elliott. 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

Psalm 97, verses 1, 6, and 9 says this in God's Word, "The Lord reigneth, let the earth rejoice, let the multitude of isles be glad thereof. The heavens declare his righteousness, and all the people see his glory. For thou, Lord, art high above all the earth, thou art exalted far above all gods."

The Apostle Paul says in Galatians 2, verse 20, I am crucified with Christ. Nevertheless, I live, yet not I, but Christ liveth in me. And the life which I now live in the flesh, I live by the faith of the Son of God, who loved me and gave himself for me.

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1: Do the battles sometimes seem almost overwhelming? Some of you are hurting in situations of family and broken homes and medical problems and financial problems and all kinds of things going on, job losses. And, you know, we get mail all the time at BBN telling us all the battles that go on, and we get the opportunity to pray for people like that. And we get to share their burdens of what's going on, and we know that God answers prayer, and we've seen it time and time again. But sometimes you get that point, you wonder if it's really worth pressing on. Well, let me tell you this. Just don't quit. I've used this before, but it always encourages me when I share this again, because it's just what we need to say today, and maybe God's finding you right there where you're saying, I'm ready to throw in the towel. That's not the answer. When things go wrong, as they sometimes will, when the road you're trudging seems all uphill, when the funds are low and the debts are high and you want to smile but you have to sigh, when care is pressing you down a bit, rest if you must, but don't you quit. Life is difficult with its twists and turns, as every one of us sometimes learns, and many a failure turns about when he might have won had he just stuck it out. Now don't give up, though the pace seems slow. You may succeed with another blow. Success is failure turned inside out, and the silver tint of the clouds of doubt. And you can never tell how close you are. It may be near when it seems so far. So stick to the fight when you get the hardest hit. And it's when things seem worse that you must not quit. For it is God that worketh in us, both to will and to do of his good pleasure.

I exhort therefore that first of all supplications, prayers, intercessions, and giving of thanks be made for all men, for kings, and for all that are in authority, that we may lead a quiet and peaceable life in all godliness and honesty. For this is good and acceptable in the sight of God our Savior, who will have all men to be saved and to come unto the knowledge of the truth.

0: We're not called to blend into the darkness of the world around us. We are called to preserve what is good and to shine in ways that point others to the Father. Before we pray for our nation today, let's read from the Gospel of Matthew chapter 5, verses 16 through 18, the words of our Lord Jesus Christ. Let your light so shine before men that they may see your good works and glorify your Father which is in heaven. Think not that I am come to destroy the law or the prophets. I am not come to destroy, but to fulfill. For verily I say unto you, till heaven and earth pass, one jot or one tittle shall in no wise pass from the law till all be fulfilled. Matthew 5, 16 through 18. Now, as we pray for our nation today, let's ask God to make His people a visible influence for righteousness in America. Let's pray. Heavenly Father, we rejoice today that You have not put us in this world to hide or to remain silent. You've placed us in homes, in workplaces, in schools and neighborhoods and courtrooms and hospitals, in city halls and military posts, so that the character of Christ may be seen through ordinary lives of faithful obedience. Lord, make us to be the kind of people who hold back the decay of sin by living lives that are honest and merciful and pure and full of truth. Keep us from ever growing comfortable with a faith that is known only within the walls of a church building. Rather, let our words be gracious always. Let our work be excellent, our promises trustworthy, and our compassion evident to all who watch our lives and see something that cannot be explained by human effort alone, but that leads them to consider the goodness of our God. Today, as we pray for our nation, we lift before You the men and women of our armed forces who are serving in dangerous places as conflict in the Middle East has grown even more intense. Please surround them with Your protection. Give wisdom to those who are making decisions that carry great consequences. Preserve innocent life, restrain the spread of war, and strengthen and encourage those who are far from home. We thank You for every physician, every counselor, nurse, paramedic, chaplain, every first responder who cares for people struggling with addiction, with trauma or mental illness or despair. Bless the efforts that are being made to expand that care, and let those who are losing hope find help, find healing, and people who will walk beside them with patience and compassion. Weather remains a concern for us as well, as extreme heat and wildfire danger threaten many communities. Please watch over and protect families who may be in harm's way. Give local leaders and first responders sound judgment. And Lord, we pray for those who lead our nation. Grant them safety in these uncertain times, but even more, bring them to a saving knowledge of Jesus Christ. Let their decisions be shaped by humility and by wisdom and by a recognition that they are ultimately accountable to You. Make Your people to be a strong and steady light in this generation. Help us live with transparency. Help us to serve. Help us to shine so that many would see Your work and give glory to You. And now, Father, we pray Your blessing on the United States of America. Help us not only to be a great nation, but to be a godly nation. Be pleased to do what only You can do. In the name of our Lord Jesus Christ, we pray. Amen.
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2: With SRN News, I'm Bob Agnew in Washington. Folks are headed for higher ground in parts of Texas after days of pounding rain forced authorities to rescue dozens of people from rising waters. Before sunrise today, Texas Governor Greg Abbott.
3: Our primary focus right now and throughout the remainder of this torrential rain is saving lives. To achieve that goal, I've already issued a disaster declaration for 59 counties across the state.
2: And that happened today as many had to head to higher ground across the region, still recovering from those devastating floods in the very same river just a year ago. The U.S. Coast Guard has suspended its search for three people missing after a boat capsized in San Francisco Bay.
4: The Coast Guard says that after searching more than 800 square miles of water, they've suspended their search for three people missing when a boat capsized Tuesday in the choppy waters of San Francisco Bay. On board were 20 family members celebrating the life of a loved one who died more than a decade ago. Justin Marceline says he was commercial fishing with another man when they saw smoke billowing out of the boat, and they went over to help.
5: People were either frantically, you know, because we were going in and out with our boat. They were either super frantic, and we just had to grab them and, you know, look at my face, look at me in the eyes. I'm not going to let you go.
4: I'm Donna Warder.
2: President Trump has reversed course on a recent policy change at the Department of Homeland Security as it involves ICE agents. We get the details on that policy and its reversal from Willie Nelson.
6: President Trump is ordering ICE to resume vehicle stops after the Department of Homeland Security briefly paused the enforcement tactic. The president says traffic stops remain one of ICE's most effective tools for identifying and removing criminal illegal immigrants. The reversal comes after agents were instructed to limit most vehicle stops pending additional training. Willie Nelson, The White House.
2: On Wall Street, the Dow is up 137. This is SRN News.
7: The good news passage this week, Lamentations 3, 22 and 23. It is of the Lord's mercies that we are not consumed, because his compassions fail not. They are new every morning. Great is thy faithfulness. That's good news right there. Lamentations 3, 22 and 23.

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It's BBN, the Bible Broadcasting Network. On deck in just a few minutes, Lynn Brooks with Christian Classics.

0: From the studios of the Bible Broadcasting Network, we present Christian Classics, reading from a book that has influenced the lives of many people. Our narrator is Lynn Brooks.
1: Today, we'll be reading Chapter 8 from Father to Nobody's Children. Bernardo was completely disillusioned after he heard the girl's conversation. I was made to feel, as I listened with horror, that probably I had done harm, not good. With no other place to turn, he sought God in prayer. I told our Father I was willing to give it all up at once and acknowledge I'd been wrong. With that, my peace of mind was restored. He knew that God did not want him to quit, but he also knew the answer had not yet come. With the problem still weighing heavily on his mind, he went to bed and began to dream. In the middle of the night, Bernardo sat up abruptly in bed and called to his wife, "Siri, Siri, it has been revealed to me how to deal with our girls." Then he quoted Psalm 68:6. "God setteth the solitary in families," and checked his Bible to be sure he had quoted it correctly. Finally, he explained his dream to his bewildered wife. In his dream, he explained, he saw a beautiful cottage with a light

0: shining in its window. As he peeked in, he saw a motherly-looking woman reading from the Bible surrounded by several young girls. As he looked closer, he realized the girls were children from his home, but their faces had lost the hard, cold look he was so familiar with. Obviously, the woman was having a wonderful influence on these girls. Then he overheard the Bible passage she was reading. God setteth the solitary in families. "Siri, this is a revelation," he exclaimed to his wife. "God means that our girls should live in family cottages with loving mothers to supervise their homes." Immediately the next morning, Bernardo wrote to a Christian magazine that had often supported his fundraising efforts. With an excitement that came from a sense of God's leading, Bernardo outlined the plan for a girls' village consisting of dozens of cottages and a house mother for every 15 or so girls. However, days went by with no response to the appeal for donations. This was unusual, and it rocked Bernardo's faith in the new scheme. Was his dream just the result of an overactive imagination? Confused and uncertain, he decided to take some time off by attending some religious meetings being held in Oxford. On the way to Oxford, Bernardo shared the train trip with a friend of his, a Christian brother he described as a man of prayer, a man of faith, a man whose very face told you something of the peace of God which reigned within. Bernardo's face told a story as well, and his friend could see he was troubled. "How's your work going on?" he asked, and Bernardo told him the story of the cottage idea and the lack of response from his usually dependable donors. After a period of thought, Bernardo's friend asked, "If God shows you that your scheme is too large, are you prepared to give it up?" A good question. Bernardo had never looked at it that way before. "I suppose," he thought, "if God is not with me in this plan, it would be best if it didn't succeed." "Yes," he told his friend, "I am quite prepared."
1: "Then let us kneel down right here and commit your case to God," his friend replied. "Let us ask him if it be his will to show you clearly, before you leave Oxford, whether you should go on with this idea or turn back."
0: The two men knelt down right there on the train and laid the problem before the Lord. On arriving at Oxford, Bernardo and his friend parted company but agreed to meet the next morning for breakfast. Bernardo was getting dressed the next morning when there was a knock on his hotel room door. Thinking it was the bellboy with some hot water for washing, he said, "Come in." A man stuck his head in the door. He was obviously just getting dressed himself, and his hair was still uncombed.
2: "Is your name Bernardo?"
3: "Yes."
2: "You're the one thinking of building cottages for little girls?"
3: "Yes. Yes," Bernardo answered in surprise.
2: "Have you got any cottages yet?"
3: "No, not yet."
2: "Well, put me down for the first one. Have a good day."
0: And with that, the man was gone.
2: Throwing on the rest of his clothes, Bernardo rushed down the corridor, caught the man by the arm, and persuaded him to come back to the hotel room and tell a story.
0: It turned out that the man and his wife were mourning the loss of their daughter. When they read about the cottage idea, they decided to pay for one of the cottages in memory of their dead child. Later, he heard that Bernardo was staying in the same hotel and decided, on the spur of the moment, to let the doctor know of their donation. Bernardo spent some time praying with the donor and thanking God for the answer to his prayer. With a light heart, he went down to meet his friend for breakfast. Before he even had a chance to say anything, his friend looked at his face and quoted Isaiah 65:24. "It shall come to pass that before they call, I will answer, and while they are yet speaking, I will hear." After that initial donation, other funds came in to provide for several of the cottages. The girls' village was built in the community of Ilford, and the number of cottages grew with each passing year. The cottage method was such a success that eventually 40% of the children Bernardo rescued were girls. Nowadays, the cottage method is a standard practice in homes for girls and for boys as well. Those who run today's children's homes might be surprised at Bernardo's doubts about the success of his proposal. The dream that resulted in the girls' village is only one of many instances of supernatural guidance and help in the life of Dr. Bernardo. Throughout his ministry, there were repeated evidences of God's hand on his work. Like George Mueller, an earlier pioneer in ministry to homeless children, Bernardo could name many times that the Lord provided food or money as a direct answer to prayer. Mueller, however, decided that, as an act of faith,
3: He should never ask for donations, but simply present the need to God alone. Bernardo admired and respected Mueller, and he didn't question Mueller's convictions, but he felt God was calling him to follow a different path. Bernardo brought every need to the Lord in prayer, yet he felt God wanted him to share the needs of his children's homes with his fellow Christians. He considered his ministry a privilege, and he felt it his responsibility to invite others to share in that privilege by giving. In fact, Bernardo often declared he had a special mission to the stingy. And yet the most dramatic instances of giving were often unsought and unasked. One winter, for example, was unusually cold, and the children were shivering in their beds at night. Bernardo's heart was breaking over the situation. He knew he must get extra blankets, but he had no money. So he did the only thing he knew to do. He took the matter before God in prayer. After a painful night of watching his children suffer, Bernardo went to a wholesale supply house and picked out the blankets he wanted. The cost was almost 100 pounds, and since he had no money, he went away empty-handed. The next morning, he received a letter from a pastor in another town who had included a check to pay the cost of additional warm clothing. The check was for 100 pounds. Later, in the growth of the homes, costs rose tremendously. At one point, it cost 200 pounds per day just to feed the children. Unfortunately, though children have to eat every day, donors do not always remember to give as regularly. There were many periods when the donations received were just a fraction of what was needed. During one such period, giving had fallen to a dangerously low level. Dr. Bernardo spent many hours in prayer over the problem, but it appeared that God was not answering. Day after day went by with no relief in sight. One morning in May, as he sat in his office working, one of his assistants told him that he had a visitor. Well, this was not unusual. He had many visitors every day. Most of the time, one of the assistants could handle the problem, but in this case, the woman insisted on speaking with the doctor personally. After taking care of a few urgent issues, Bernardo brought the unassuming woman into his office. Without even introducing herself, the woman said, "I have some money for you," and handed him a 1,000-pound bill. Bernardo had almost never received a donation of that size. He had rarely even seen a bill that large. He stood there dumbfounded, but the woman was not done. "I am familiar with your work, and I admire your cottages for girls." With that, she took a second 1,000-pound bill out of her purse and placed it in his hand. But still, she was not finished. "I am also pleased that you do not require your children in the cottages to wear uniforms," she added, and handed Bernardo a third 1,000-pound bill. When he could catch his breath, Bernardo said he assumed the donor would like a receipt and asked if she would like to give him her name. "No, I would not," she replied, and before Bernardo could say anything else, she walked out the door, never to be seen again. Bernardo almost thought it was a dream, but it could not be. There were the three bills still in his hand. When two friends stopped by, he shared the story, and they joined him in praise to God for his provision. But while God provided for Bernardo and his children, he often used Bernardo to provide for others. One of the most dramatic examples is the story of Billy Ryan. One evening, Bernardo was hurrying home after a long board meeting when he was stopped by a small, high-pitched voice. "Matches, sir?" Looking down, Bernardo saw a small boy running to keep up with him. Holding up two boxes of matches, the child called out, "Two boxes of halfpenny, sir. Buy 'em, sir." Then, apparently thinking Bernardo didn't like the price, he added hesitantly, "Could give you three boxes, but they ain't much profit." Bernardo stopped and took a good look at the little salesman. Writing about it later, Bernardo described him as shoeless and stockingless, his bare feet well muddied, his trousers ragged, his jacket torn. Trousers and jacket were all he had to cover him from the drizzling rain and the shivering fog. A queer little old patched cap was perched on one side of his head. The boy looked about 8 years old, but Bernardo guessed he was probably older. Most children as poor as this boy were half-starved and short for their age. The doctor smiled down on the young street vendor and asked him his name.
4: "Billy, sir," the boy replied. "Billy Ryan."
3: "Well, Billy, have you sold much today?" The boy shook his head sadly.
4: "Only about six boxes, sir. That ain't much."
3: Who sent you out?
4: Mother.
3: And why does your mother send out a little chap like you to sell matches on the street?
4: Oh, she'd do it herself, sir, but she's awfully sick.
3: By asking a few more questions, Bernardo learned that Billy also had a sister.
4: She's littler than me. Lots littler, he said.
3: And they lived in a single room of a tumble-down house not far away. Since his mother was ill and his sister was too young to be out on the street, Billy had taken on the job of being the breadwinner for the family.
2: Why don't you take me to see your mother? Bernardo suggested. I'm a doctor, you know, and perhaps I can do her some good.
3: So off to his humble home, Billy took this friendly stranger. He led his visitor up a creaky flight of stairs and ran into a back room. Bernardo waited politely outside the door. A few minutes later, the door opened, and a weak voice said,
4: "Come in, sir."
3: There was not a stick of furniture in the room, yet the floor was very clean. The whole room, in fact, was neat and tidy. Obviously, the family cared about their little home, humble as it was. The doctor described the place as having a marvelous air of peace and even of comfort, despite the fact that there was no place to sit down. In a makeshift bed in the middle of the floor lay Billy's mother. Billy's sister, a bright-eyed little 6-year-old named Bess, stood by her side. When Bernardo said he was a doctor and asked how he might be able to help, the feeble woman told her story. Mrs. Ryan was a widow and had earned a modest living for herself and her children as a cleaning woman in the city. But one day she had injured her leg and the wound would not heal. As the leg grew worse and worse, she soon became bedridden and unable to keep her job. Bernardo listened to the brave woman's story with sympathy, then, after checking her leg wound, suggested she go to the hospital.
4: "But what would become of the children?" she asked. "Billy might do all right for a while by himself. He is a brave lad. But little Bess..."
3: And she broke down in tears. Bernardo was sorry he had made the suggestion. "Well, then," Bernardo said gently, "why not try to get the children into some home or refuge while you are taken to a hospital and properly treated?"
4: At this, the woman's eyes lit up. "Ah, yes, sir, that is what I would like to do. But I don't know how to go about it. But look here, sir."
3: Then from under her pillow, she took a leaflet and handed it to Bernardo.
4: "Read that, sir," she said eagerly. "I've been hoping and praying that God would let Billy and Bess get in there. I'd know they were safe and together, and then I'd go cheerful to the hospital."
3: Bernardo looked down at the paper in his hand. It was one of his own leaflets. The woman had been praying to get her children into Dr. Bernardo's homes. With a humbling awareness that his visit was a direct answer to prayer, he replied, "My name is Bernardo. And if you are willing, I will be glad to take care of Billy and Bess until you get well."
4: In amazement, Mrs. Ryan called her children to her side. "Billy, Bess, this is the gentleman who has all the little boys and girls. I told you God would hear me, and now he's just sent him here to take and keep you both until I am well."
3: Today, on Christian Classics, we have been reading the book Father to Nobody's Children by David E. Fessenden. This book was published by the Christian Literature Crusade. Copyright David E. Fessenden, 1995.
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Family Altar is coming your way here at the Bible Broadcasting Network in just a few minutes. Right now, though, a little more Christian music. Great Hymn of the Faith, Amazing Grace.

0: Hello, my friend. It's time for the Family Altar here at the Bible Broadcasting Network, BBN. Ed Phillips with you, and I'll be back in about 4 or 5 minutes or so. But right now, David Wyatt steps in, and he's got some good devotional thoughts from God's Word. David?
1: Thy way, O God, is in the sanctuary. Who is so great a God as our God? Thou art the God that doest wonders. Thou hast declared thy strength among the people. Thou hast with thine arm redeemed thy people, the sons of Jacob and Joseph. Selah. Psalm 77, 13 to 15. Many are likely familiar with the conversion of John Wesley. The founder of Methodism was himself a missionary to the American Indians, yet he had no assurance of his own

0: salvation, and as he faced a literal storm at sea on his way to preach to the Indians, a spiritual storm was brewing inside of him as to his relationship to God. When he got back to England, as he was still in inner turmoil concerning his own relationship with God, someone invited him to a meeting in a place called Aldersgate, in which there was one reading from Martin Luther's work on the Epistle to the Romans. And as he listened, he realized that he did trust in Christ alone and his finished work on the cross to pay for all his sins. At that moment, he knew his sins were forgiven and that he was right with God. Even though he hadn't wanted to go to that meeting, he went, and the Lord used a portion of his word to point this extremely religious but lost missionary to himself. We relate this portion of Wesley's salvation experience as we come to this 13th verse in Psalm 77 that says, "Thy way, O God, is in the sanctuary. Who is so great a God as our God?" Now, Wesley's not the only one who's met the Lord in a meeting with God's people. Many have come to Christ while in church with God's people, hearing God's word expounded, while, of course, others have come to Christ maybe while on the job or even at home or in many other places. Yet when God's word is being preached with the Holy Spirit's influence, much spiritual power is available to change lives for eternity, as it was with Wesley. Another example right in the Psalms of this phenomenon is by this very same man, Asaph, as he was in spiritual turmoil himself. But though he already knew the Lord, he'd gotten his eyes off the Lord, and it was not until he went into the sanctuary of God, which was then the Old Testament temple, and heard God's word that he was able to get his perspective according to God's truth rather than man's distortions. In that Psalm, verses 14 to 17 and 22, he said, "For all the day long have I been plagued and chastened every morning. If I say, I will speak thus, behold, I should offend against the generation of thy children. When I thought to know this, it was too painful for me, until I went into the sanctuary of God, then understood I their end. So foolish was I and ignorant, I was as a beast before thee." Asaph had just said in the previous verses that he would meditate on all God's works and talk of all his doings. In other words, he was going to get back into God's word and regain a biblical mindset rather than a worldly one. An important aspect in all this as well is not only did he get into God's word, but Asaph also did so in fellowship with like-minded believers. Yet he knew he needed God's perspective before he could just begin pouring out the pain and confusion in his heart indiscriminately before others, as this may cause someone else to stumble. Verse 15, "If I say I will speak thus, behold, I should offend against the generation of thy children." He knew he could pour out his pain before God while getting alone with God and his truth. Then the Lord would help him, as he certainly did. Then he was able to get with God's people and not only receive encouragement himself, but also give the same encouragement to them that he'd received. Well, as we close, it may be that many also may be burdened today as well. So we'll close out our time together and rejoin our waiting BB and announcer and go together to God's throne of grace so we can pour out our hearts to him in prayer and praise in the BBN Family Altar Prayer Time.
1: All right, David, thank you so much for those thoughts, and let's now go to the Lord in prayer. Heavenly Father, what a high and holy privilege it is to come to you in prayer, and we know that we can only do so through our High Priest, our Lord Jesus Christ, who sits at your right hand. Today, as the BBM Praying Family, we want to pray for a listener's medical appointment to go well. We want to intercede on behalf of a lady struggling with persistent high eye pressure and glaucoma. And also on the family altar, we pray for a son. He is in the intensive care unit right now. So let's lift up these requests thus far in the matchless name of our Lord and Savior, Jesus Christ.

On the family altar now, we pray for a wife who is needing back surgery. We lift up a husband. He's lost all feeling in his right leg. And as a BBM praying family, we intercede on behalf of a sister. She right now has breast cancer.

A dear BBN listener is needing their car to be repaired, and do pray that she can get this repaired and at an affordable price. We want to pray for a mother who is in the end stages of a terminal illness. And a BBN listener is praising God for healing their legs.

A lady is dealing with a persistent cough. Do pray that that will stop immediately. A gentleman is confined to a wheelchair. Lift him up in prayer for God's peace and sustaining grace. And a listener is currently experiencing knee issues.

A lady is needing her air conditioning to get repaired. Pray that that will come about quickly. A listener is praising the Lord for forgiveness, and a son is experiencing abdominal pain. Pray that that will go away quickly. Let's lift up these requests now in Jesus' name.

This is the Family Altar on the Bible Broadcasting Network. Continuing now with your prayer requests and praise reports. Let's remember a lady in prayer. She is struggling with severe arthritis. A gentleman is currently in hospice. Do lift him up in prayer for God's peace and sustaining grace. And a family is buying and selling a home. Pray that all will go well with these matters.

A BBN listener is praising the Lord for a friend who has regained her ability to speak. Do remember a lady in prayer, she needs to have her roof repaired. Pray that that will come about quickly and affordably. And a brother needs guidance in a difficult situation.

A husband has pneumonia. Pray for his healing from this. A sister desires to regain her ability to walk. Pray that that will happen. And a listener is requesting prayer for a friend who needs colon surgery.

A lady needs to have her gallbladder removed. Pray for a friend recovering from knee replacement surgery. And a gentleman is in the emergency room with chest pains. Let's remember these requests now through Jesus Christ, our Lord.

A lady has a parasite issue. Pray for her. A listener is requesting prayer for traveling mercies. And as a BBM praying family, let's intercede on behalf of a son who is experiencing migraine headaches.

pray that a wife will be able to return home. Let us lift up a friend in prayer who is recovering from serious heart surgery. And a lady needs to find new transportation.

On the family altar now, let's remember all of our unsaved friends and loved ones. And you pray that, well, that they'll come to know the Lord Jesus as their very own. Let's pray expectantly, even today, that today would be the day that their names are written in the Lamb's Book of Life. Let us pray for a gentleman struggling with back and arm pain. And a lady has low sodium levels. Do pray that those will be raised to a good level.

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Pray for a friend who is in the hospital. And a listener is requesting prayer for healing in their legs.

As a BBM praying family, let's remember a wife. She has skin cancer. Pray for a lady struggling with high eye pressure, and also lift up a listener who is in need of a financial blessing. And as we remember this listener, there are many others who are in need of additional finances to meet obligations. And so, as a BBM praying family, let's intercede on behalf of all of those needing additional finances, and that God will provide and provide abundantly to meet all of those needs among all those listeners. Pray for a lady who has stage 5 kidney failure. And a listener is requesting prayer for the restoration of a relationship.

A daughter is struggling with severe depression. Pray that she will be lifted up from this, and that would happen quickly. Pray for a family dealing with inclement weather. And a lady is feeling lonely.

We want to pray now for the strengthening of a marriage. And again, we lift up not only this specific request, this specific marriage, but many other marriages in dire need of restoration and reconciliation. Pray the Lord's working His power in each and every one of these marriages, that they would be strengthened in the Lord Jesus. And let us pray for a gentleman struggling with a persistent ear issue.

on the family altar now. Let's pray for some grandparents that they'll be able to visit their grandchildren. A loved one is recovering from a fall. Let's remember this loved one in prayer and for healing from this fall. And pray for a lady to have good medical test results.

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A father is recovering from a heart attack. And do pray for a daughter. She's got several health needs going on right now.

A grandfather has melanoma. Remember him, please. And let's remember a wife recovering from a lung transplant. Pray for continued improvement and recovery there. And also, let's remember the many unspoken needs of our BBN listeners.

A husband is experiencing insomnia. Pray for him. And also, please pray for a son who was in a vehicle accident. Pray for continued recovery for him. And a wife has Parkinson's disease.

A lady is recovering from hip replacement surgery. Pray for continued improvement for her. A listener is requesting prayer for a husband who has Alzheimer's. And a grandmother is experiencing mobility issues. Do pray for increased mobility for her.

A father is recovering from salmonella poisoning. Pray for continued improvement for him. A lady is struggling with hearing and eyesight issues. And let's remember in prayer as a BBM praying family, let's pray for a grandson that he will return to the Lord. That the Lord would so work in his mind and heart to come back to him.

A lady is praising God for a good church home. And let's lift up a lady recovering from a severe cold.

A gentleman injured his Achilles tendon. Pray for him. Pray for a family. They're grieving the sudden loss of a loved one. And a BBN listener is praising God for answered prayer.

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Pray that that infection will get cleared up completely. Let's remember a daughter in prayer. She's got scoliosis. And a listener who is disabled is asking prayer for herself and others who are disabled and homeless.

As a BBM praying family now, let's pray for a loved one. This loved one is filled with bitterness and unforgiveness. And do pray, please, for the Lord to bring peace and reconciliation. Pray for a listener's neighborhood to come to know the Lord Jesus Christ. And a listener is asking for prayer for our soldiers' protection, power, and instruction.

Heavenly Father, thank you for the privilege that is ours to come to you in prayer. Thank you that you are a prayer-hearing and prayer-answering God, and that you've got us, and we thank you for that. You know what is best for us, and so we pray your will be done in our lives. Thank you, Lord, for caring for us, for loving us. Thank you so, so much. And it's in Jesus' name we pray. Amen.

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Ed Phillips here with you. My friend, are you transformed by Jesus? Or maybe I should ask, are you being transformed by Jesus? Being transformed. Present tense. That's called sanctification. Constantly growing in Jesus. Growing in Him in every area of your life. Is that happening in your life? Is that happening in my life? Are you and I being transformed through the Word, through prayer, through accountable relationships, things like that? So important, being transformed by Jesus, and I certainly hope BBN is helping in that.

That will do it for another time here in the BBN studio. I invite you to keep on listening. Stephen Brown will be up next. He'll take you on through the afternoon and on into the evening hours with Christian music and Bible teaching along the way. Right now, though, I need to take care of putting away all my things, and I'll do just that right after I share with you Romans 15:13. Now the God of hope fill you with all joy and peace in believing, that ye may abound in hope through the power of the Holy Ghost. Till next time, Ed Phillips saying, so long for now.

We continue our journey in the book of Psalms today on the Daily Bible Reading here in the Music Room on a Thursday afternoon. I'm Stephen Brown at your service, serving the Lord today. 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

Where sin abounded, grace did much more abound. Where did sin abound? Where do we see the awfulness of sin? Where do we see it at its worst? The answer is at Calvary. There sin abounded unrestrained as wicked sinners crucified the Son of God. But right there, God's grace abounded in all of its fullness. The cross of Calvary is the supreme proof of God's love. Abounding grace, abounding love.

0: In the midst of your busy day, ladies, thanks for tuning in to Building Blocks for the Family. We're helping you build a strong family to the glory of God. Our guest today is Ellen Johnson. What is courage? Is courage what made Daniel stand for prayer and for his God, even in the face of the threat of being thrown to the lions? Is courage what David showed when he fought Goliath? Well, it takes courage to live the Christian life the way that we should too, doesn't it? Here's Ellen Johnson and Enduring Courage.
1: We look at Matthew chapter 14, 13 through 21, and this is the next section that we're going to look at. The first section was about John the Baptist and his beheading, and the second section is going to be about the feeding of the 5,000. Well, we all know about that. But here comes this question, because when I'm studying, I always end up with these questions. And my question was, did Matthew write this chapter as standalone stories, or is there a connection between them that we need to discover to find the gold nuggets that will deepen our faith? And so that became my quest. To figure out, first we're talking about John the Baptist, now we're talking about the feeding of the 5,000. What is the connection between those two? What do I need to do with it? Is there something deeper that Jesus was seeing? Excuse me, I need to back up. In verse 13, the first verse in this section answers our question. So let's read verse 13. Now when Jesus heard this, he withdrew from there in a boat to a desolate place by himself. But when the crowds heard it, they followed him on the foot from towns. Well, we have to back up to verse 12 to remind ourselves what it was that Jesus heard. And his disciples, referring to John the Baptist's disciples, came and took John the Baptist's body and buried it. And then they went and they told Jesus. That's what he heard, that John the Baptist had been beheaded. So, was Jesus withdrawing in verse 13 to this desolate place over his sorrow of John's death? Or was there something deeper that Jesus was seeing through the death of John the Baptist? Now, keep in mind, to Jesus, death isn't the same thing for the believer as it is for you and me. We had a death in my family this summer. It has been devastating to my extended family. But to Jesus, he knew John the Baptist was a righteous man. He knew where John the Baptist was going to spend eternity. So what was going on? Jesus knew that opposition to him was increasing daily. The people were still gathering in crowds to hear him and see his signs and wonder, but he knew their hearts, and they were not generally responding to a call for repentance to embrace him as the Messiah. What did they want? They wanted to be healed. They wanted their sicknesses, they wanted their family members all to be healed, and they had heard about his miracles. And so they were coming to him to embrace him for his healing powers, but they were not interested in repentance and coming to him as the Messiah. Jesus knew that John's role to announce the coming Messiah was complete, or he would not have died. God would not have allowed that to happen because he gave the assignment to John the Baptist. So was John's death a sign of a transition in the plan of God? The last Old Testament style prophet, that's what John the Baptist was, had just died. Was this the beginning of the age of grace through Jesus Christ the Messiah and the Savior of the world? If that's so, had the time pointing Jesus towards Calvary arrived? If so, that had implications for Jesus, teaching that needed to be attended to with his disciples. Remember, we've talked about that, how he went in the mountain, had them come where he could teach them and train them up. And then last night we talked about the missionary journeys, the first one to Galilee to prepare them, get their feet wet, give them a taste of what missionary life was going to be like. And then the second journey that they went on, they were going out of Galilee to the Gentile regions where they would be promised to be persecuted, where they would not have everything given to them and provided for them by people who loved the Lord, because they were going to be out in areas that where they were going for evangelism, where they needed to learn about the Lord. Jesus knew that there was much that they needed to be taught yet. In Matthew chapter 14, in this section, when the crowds heard that Jesus was there, they began to gather again as they usually did. And unlike the self-serving heart seen in Herod and his wife, Jesus was wholly other-centered. My inclination, knowing myself as I do, if I had heard about a death of somebody significant like that, I would have removed myself. And all of you could have come knocking at my door and said, Ellen, we need you. And I would say, not now. Got my own things to attend to. But not Jesus. Not Jesus. Even though these people, he knew their hearts were not inclined to him, he healed the sick, even after hearing the news of the death of John the Baptist. When evening came, the disciples requested that Jesus send the people away to find their own food. That's something I would have done. That's a good thing to think about. But look at verse 16 of this passage. But Jesus said, they need not go away. You give them something to eat. You, the disciples, you are the ones that are going to feed them. Instead of sending them away, he told them, you give them something to eat. Their response, we only have 5 loaves of bread and 2 fish. And the question remains, why did Jesus insist that the disciples, you feed them? What did he know they needed to learn? Jesus knew what the transition in the near future meant. It would include Calvary and Christ's crucifixion and death, eventually his resurrection. The disciples needed to be prepared for what was to come. They were going to be the ones feeding the people the gospel. Feeding the people was a metaphor, a spiritual picture for the evangelism they were going to do, feeding the people spiritual truth about God the Father and Jesus Christ. The lesson for them to grasp here was huge. Jesus had the power and the authority to do whatever he chose to do. They did not. But when they turned to Jesus Christ through him, they had the power and the authority to do what Jesus told them to do. That was the lesson they needed to learn, to turn to Jesus. That's how 12 men were going to turn the world upside down without TV, the internet, radio, or cell phones, or social media. They did it all without all that stuff we depend upon. The power would come to them through Jesus as they followed him, as they obeyed him. Jesus is the all-sufficient one. We can only bear fruit through him. The disciples were going to need enduring courage to accomplish God's plan, which would be supplied by the Holy Spirit as the disciples responded with faith and trust in Jesus Christ. The disciples were going to be sent out to be messengers to the world. They would only accomplish their mission through Christ Jesus. Think about this miracle of the feeding of the 5,000 and the spiritual lesson to be learned. How many have heard before about the feeding of the 5,000? I would expect every hand to go up. The people were filled with food from 5 loaves of bread and 2 fish, enough food to have 12 baskets of leftovers for even the disciples to eat, because the disciples had not come with their own picnic baskets. Jesus had provided the disciples with exactly the amount of food they needed for the people and themselves. At the same time, the disciples were being trained up for ministry. And what were they learning in this training? They needed to learn to turn to Jesus, to do as Jesus told them to do. Well, the Apostle Mark gives us more insight into the training of the disciples at this point. After the feeding of the 4,000, not this one we're talking about, after the feeding of the 4,000, the group had traveled to a different location, forgetting to bring bread with them. Learning curve is about to happen here. In the Mark chapter 8, 11 through 21. You don't have to turn to it. I'm going to read this to you. Now they had forgotten to bring bread, and they had only one loaf with them in the boat. And he cautioned them, saying, "Watch out, beware of the leaven and of the Pharisees and the leaven of Herod." Leaven, he wasn't talking about bread. He was talking about sin. It was a metaphor. But they were not paying attention to what was going on. And they began discussing with one another the fact they had no bread. And Jesus, aware of this, said to them, "Why are you discussing the fact that you have no bread? Do you not yet perceive or understand? Are your hearts hard? Having eyes, do you not see? And having ears, do you not hear? And do you not remember when I broke the 5 loaves for the 5,000, how many baskets full of broken pieces did you take up?" This is a real life kind of conversation he's having. This is the kind of conversation you'd have with your kids. They said to him, 12 and 7 for the 4,000. "How many baskets full of broken pieces did you take up?" And they said to him, 7. And he said, "Do you not yet understand?" They were really being obtuse. Well, now we have a parenthesis, because Ellen's had to go to thinking here. This is the challenge for us today, because we're just like the disciples. We're no different. God does a miracle or answers a prayer in our life, and then life goes on as normal. Another problem comes along, and we fret and stew, having forgotten the power of God manifested in our life previously, how he answered a prayer. That needed to change for the disciples, and it needs to change for us. We need to remember, journal, write it down, tell a friend, do something to make an impression in your mind of what God has done for you. Now let's go back to chapter 14, and we're looking at verses 22 through 33, and we come to another familiar story, the walking on the water scene. Back in Matthew 14, when Jesus was done with his ministry, this group of people, the disciples, were sent off in a boat away from the crowd. So after he had gotten all these people fed at the feeding of the 5,000, he sent the disciples off in a boat. Another question. Why did Jesus send them, the disciples, off, and he stayed behind? The scripture gives us 2 clues. But we have to go to John 6 through 15. You don't have to turn to it. I'm going to read it to you. Perceiving then that they were about to come and take him by force to make him a king. John was writing about the same event in his gospel, the feeding of the 5,000. And what he found out as he was writing, that Jesus was perceiving that these people, hey man, this is a cool guy. He can heal the sick. He can multiply the bread. Let's make him our king. Well, Jesus knew what they were thinking, and so he withdrew again to the mountain by himself, because it would be far easier for one man to slip away than 13 men. So Matthew sends them out in the boat. And after he has dismissed the crowd, he went up on the mountain by himself to pray. When evening came, it says, he was there alone. From the time Jesus heard about John the Baptist, verse 13, he had gone away to a desolate place by himself. He'd been trying to get away, have time with the Father, but the people all came. So he sends his disciples after the feeding of the 5,000 away in a boat, and he goes off by himself. He slips away so the people can't grab hold of him and try to make him the king, but he also has found a time to pray. Verse 24 of Matthew, but by the time he looks out, and the boat by this time was a long way from the land, beaten by the waves, for the wind was against them. And in the fourth watch of the night, he, meaning Jesus, came to them, the disciples in the boat, walking on the sea. And this is a third familiar story to us. Again, we know the rest of the story, but did we learn what the disciples learned that night? Another lesson that would serve them well in coming days, weeks, months, and years. Another lesson that would encourage their faith when their knees were knocking. As the disciples were in the boat, they thought they were seeing a ghost walking on the water, and they were terrified. Immediately, Jesus speaks to them, take heart, it is I, do not be afraid. Had they heard that before? Do not fear, have no fear. We just talked about that last night. But now they're afraid. And he uses a name in that scripture, take heart, it is I. Jesus calmed their fears by using his most holy name, I am. It is I. The name is for us to cling to as well. Jesus is. It is never Jesus was, never Jesus will be, but Jesus is always present. He is always existent and present. And we need to remember that when the days are hard or frustrating or fearful. Verses 28 through 31, another familiar part of the story we know well. Peter, always Peter, wants to go to Jesus immediately when he figures out it's Jesus, and he asks Jesus to tell him to come, which Jesus does. And Peter obeys. He crawls over the side of the boat and does fine while he's keeping his eyes fixed on Jesus. And then he is distracted by the roaring wind that is causing enormous waves, and it had to be making horrific noise at the same time. And as Peter is distracted out of the boat, he looks down at the waves, or probably doesn't have to look down at the waves. The waves were probably so high. Have you ever seen pictures of storms on the ocean where the waves are 8 to 40 feet high? Enormous waves. And Peter is out there walking on the water. And he starts to go down because he's taken his eyes off of Jesus. And another teachable moment appears. Jesus chides Peter for his faltering faith. And this is what must change for the disciples to accomplish their mission. Another teachable moment. He's getting in every teaching that he can get in because he knows what is coming in the near future. Their faith cannot be shallow faith that is good when the going is easy, but filled with doubt when the going is difficult. If that's the kind of faith they have, they will not accomplish the mission God is sending them on. When he and Peter get back in the boat, the wind ceased. God is sovereign even over nature. And then we see something happen that we have not yet seen happen among the disciples. The disciples fell down and worshiped him. We've not seen that before. They experienced an intimacy with the Messiah that was new for them. They recognized something in a different way about Jesus and proclaimed, "Truly, you are the Son of God." And they fell down and worshiped him. In case we're feeling a bit spiritually superior and inclined to scold Peter for his lack of faith, taking his eyes off Jesus, we need to reflect on our own journeys. And James Montgomery's Boyce's words help us. It is exactly the same with us. And it is why Jesus permits storms to come into our lives. As long as life is going smoothly, we may genuinely be trusting Jesus for our salvation as true Christians. But our faith can be somewhat distant, abstract, or even peripheral. We trust Jesus, true enough. But if the truth be told, we also trust ourselves and our abilities. We may even trust ourselves more than we trust Jesus. Let trouble come, and suddenly we are confronted with our own lack of ability and weakness, and we are driven to Jesus simply because we have nowhere else to turn. It is times such as these that faith in Jesus grows strong. So here comes the shocking truth for us. We too need storms in our lives to reveal how deep our faith really is. If we have a shallow faith, we need to know that, because you have work to do if you have a shallow faith. And storms of life reveal to us what kind of faith and trust we have in Jesus. When these hard seasons of life come, it would be good to remember they're designed to make us stronger, more faithful, and filled with hope in the great I Am. That's the purpose of them. Hard times are not allowed for the purpose of destroying the believer's faith, but to build iron in our souls. Who is actually praying for the believer when she's in hard times, that her faith would not fail? And you all said, Jesus Christ. Remember how he prayed for Peter? Satan wants to sift you, Peter, but I have prayed for your faith, Jesus said. When all the excitement of the previous day and night were over, the boat carrying Jesus and his disciples landed on the shores of Gennesaret. This day is like other days for Jesus. As soon as men on shore recognize who Jesus is, the people begin to come, bringing their sick to be healed. They had believed what they heard about his healing power, to the point of believing that all they had to do was get close enough to touch his garment as the bleeding woman had done. However, the sorrowful news for Jesus was the same. The people came to be healed physically, but they had no interest and being granted a change in their dead spiritual condition. Yet, Jesus continued to be compassionate and long-suffering with the blind masses of people, demonstrating to his disciples and to us the kind of godly character that should be reflected in our lives as we serve him. We are to be compassionate, caregiving people. We come now to the closing of our time together, and it would be good for us to ponder these truths. The transition for Jesus to move toward Calvary and the purpose of his coming had arrived with the death of John the Baptist. John the Baptist's work of preparing for the Messiah was complete. Now the disciples were in place. They had accepted the call to proclaim the gospel. Yet they didn't fully understand the mission they were on, because the cross of Christ and his crucifixion were not part of their reality yet. They soon would know and understand their need for enduring courage, because when the cross came, the time for it, where did those disciples go? They ran away and hid. But you and I, we're without excuse. We live on the other side of the cross. We know God's intended purpose all along was for Jesus Christ to come to pay the penalty for our sin, that all who would believe upon him would not have to suffer the judgment of God nor the eternal wrath of God. In chapter 16, Matthew writes about the magnificent answer Peter gave to the question from Jesus Christ, "Who do you say I am?" And it's the very question that every one of us will answer at some point. The next question is, if we have answered yes to "Who do you say I am?" to receiving Jesus as one Savior, the question is, have I accepted the responsibility that comes with the privilege of being a Christian? Am I living with enduring courage as a testimony and a witness to Jesus Christ? Matthew 5:16, Matthew would write these powerful words, "In the same way, let your light shine before others so that they may see your good works and give glory to your Father who is in heaven." Matthew then ends his writing with these words of encouragement for Jesus that all believers need to remember and embrace. If you don't have them underlined, underline them in your Bible. "I am with you always to the end of the age." He will never leave you.
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1: A Psalm of David. I will sing of mercy and judgment. Unto thee, O Lord, will I sing. I will behave myself wisely in a perfect way. O, when wilt thou come unto me? I will walk within my house with a perfect heart. I will set no wicked thing before mine eyes. I hate the work of them that turn aside. It shall not cleave to me. A froward heart shall depart from me. I will not know a wicked person. Whoso privily slandereth his neighbor, him will I cut off. Him that hath an high look and a proud heart will not I suffer. Mine eyes shall be upon the faithful of the land, that they may dwell with me. He that walketh in a perfect way, he shall serve me. He that worketh deceit shall not dwell within my house. He that telleth lies shall not tarry in my sight. I will early destroy all the wicked of the land, that I may cut off all wicked doers from the city of the Lord. A prayer of the afflicted when he is overwhelmed and poureth out his complaint before the Lord. Hear my prayer, O Lord, and let my cry come unto thee. Hide not thy face from me in the day when I am in trouble. Incline thine ear unto me. In the day when I call, answer me speedily. For my days are consumed like smoke, and my bones are burned as an hearth. My heart is smitten and withered like grass, so that I forget to eat my bread. By reason of the voice of my groaning, my bones cleave to my skin. I am like a pelican of the wilderness. I am like an owl of the desert. I watch and am as a sparrow alone upon the housetop. Mine enemies reproach me all the day, and they that are mad against me are sworn against me. For I have eaten ashes like bread, and mingled my drink with weeping because of thine indignation and thy wrath. For thou hast lifted me up and cast me down. My days are like a shadow that declineth, and I am withered like grass. But thou, O Lord, shalt endure forever, and thy remembrance unto all generations. Thou shalt arise and have mercy upon Zion, for the time to favor her, yea, the set time is come. For thy servants take pleasure in her stones, and favor the dust thereof. So the heathen shall fear the name of the Lord, and all the kings of the earth thy glory. When the Lord shall build up Zion, he shall appear in his glory. He will regard the prayer of the destitute and not despise their prayer. This shall be written for the generation to come, and the people which shall be created shall praise the Lord. For he hath looked down from the height of his sanctuary. From heaven did the Lord behold the earth, to hear the groaning of the prisoner, to loose those that are appointed to death, to declare the name of the Lord in Zion, and his praise in Jerusalem, when the people are gathered together, and the kingdoms to serve the Lord. He weakened my strength in the way, he shortened my days. I said, O my God, take me not away in the midst of my days. Thy years are throughout all generations. Of old hast thou laid the foundation of the earth, and the heavens are the work of thy hands. They shall perish, but thou shalt endure. Yea, all of them shall wax old like a garment. As a vesture shalt thou change them, and they shall be changed. But thou art the same, and thy years shall have no end. The children of thy servants shall continue, and their seed shall be established before thee. Psalm 103, a Psalm of David. Bless the Lord, O my soul, and all that is within me, bless his holy name. Bless the Lord, O my soul, and forget not all his benefits, who forgiveth all thine iniquities, who healeth all thy diseases, who redeemeth thy life from destruction, who crowneth thee with loving kindness and tender mercies, who satisfieth thy mouth with good things, so that thy youth is renewed like the eagles. The Lord executeth righteousness and judgment for all that are oppressed. He made known his ways unto Moses, his acts unto the children of Israel. The Lord is merciful and gracious, slow to anger and plenteous in mercy. He will not always chide, neither will he keep his anger forever. He hath not dealt with us after our sins, nor rewarded us according to our iniquities. For as the heaven is high above the earth, so great is his mercy toward them that fear him. As far as the east is from the west, so far hath he removed our transgressions from us. Like as a father pitieth his children, so the Lord pitieth them that fear him. For he knoweth our frame, he remembereth that we are dust. As for man, his days are as grass, as a flower of the field, so he flourisheth. For the wind passeth over it, and it is gone, and the place thereof shall know it no more. But the mercy of the Lord is from everlasting to everlasting upon them that fear him, and his righteousness unto children's children, to such as keep his covenant, and to those that remember his commandments to do them. The Lord hath prepared his throne in the heavens, and his kingdom ruleth over all. Bless the Lord, ye his angels, that excel in strength, that do his commandments, hearkening unto the voice of his word. Bless ye the Lord, all ye his hosts, ye ministers of his that do his pleasure. Bless the Lord, all his works in all places of his dominion. Bless the Lord, O my soul. Psalm 104. Bless the Lord, O my soul. O Lord my God, thou art very great, thou art clothed with honor and majesty, who coverest thyself with light as with a garment, who stretchest out the heavens like a curtain, who layeth the beams of his chambers in the waters, who maketh the clouds his chariot, who walketh upon the wings of the wind, who maketh his angels spirits, his ministers a flaming fire, who laid the foundations of the earth, that it should not be removed forever. Thou coveredst it with the deep as with a garment. The waters stood above the mountains. At thy rebuke they fled, at the voice of thy thunder they hasted away. They go up by the mountains, they go down by the valleys unto the place which thou hast founded for them. Thou hast set a bound, that they may not pass over, that they turn not again to cover the earth. He sendeth the springs into the valleys which run among the hills. They give drink to every beast of the field, the wild asses quench their thirst. By them shall the fowls of the heaven have their habitation, which sing among the branches. He watereth the hills from his chambers. The earth is satisfied with the fruit of thy works. He causeth the grass to grow for the cattle, and herb for the service of man, that he may bring forth food out of the earth, and wine that maketh glad the heart of man, and oil to make his face to shine, and bread which strengtheneth man's heart. The trees of the Lord are full of sap, the cedars of Lebanon which he hath planted, where the birds make their nests. As for the stork, the fir trees are her house. The high hills are a refuge for the wild goats, and the rocks for the conies. He appointed the moon for seasons, the sun knoweth his going down. Thou makest darkness, and it is night, wherein all the beasts of the forest do creep forth. The young lions roar after their prey, and seek their meat from God. The sun ariseth, they gather themselves together, and lay them down in their dens. Man goeth forth unto his work and to his labor until the evening. O Lord, How manifold are thy works! In wisdom hast thou made them all. The earth is full of thy riches. So is this great and wide sea, wherein are things creeping innumerable, both small and great beasts. There go the ships. There is that Leviathan whom thou hast made to play therein. These wait all upon thee, that thou mayest give them their meat in due season. That thou givest them, they gather. Thou openest thine hand, they are filled with good. Thou hidest thy face, they are troubled. Thou takest away their breath, they die and return to their dust. Thou sendest forth thy spirit, they are created, and thou renewest the face of the earth. The glory of the Lord shall endure forever. The Lord shall rejoice in his works. He looketh on the earth, and it trembleth. He toucheth the hills, and they smoke. I will sing unto the Lord as long as I live. I will sing praise to my God while I have my being. My meditation of him shall be sweet. I will be glad in the Lord. Let the sinners be consumed out of the earth, and let the wicked be no more. Bless thou the Lord, O my soul. Praise ye the Lord. Psalm 105. O give thanks unto the Lord. Call upon his name. Make known his deeds among the people. Sing unto him, sing psalms unto him. Talk ye of all his wondrous works. Glory ye in his holy name. Let the heart of them rejoice that seek the Lord. Seek the Lord and his strength. Seek his face evermore. Remember his marvelous works that he hath done, his wonders and the judgments of his mouth, O ye seed of Abraham his servant, ye children of Jacob his chosen. He is the Lord our God. His judgments are in all the earth. He hath remembered his covenant forever, the word which he commanded.

0: A servant, whose feet they hurt with fetters, he was laid in iron until the time that his word came. The word of the Lord tried him. The king sent and loosed him, even the ruler of the people, and let him go free. He made him lord of his house and ruler of all his substance, to bind his princes at his pleasure and teach his senators wisdom. Israel also came into Egypt, and Jacob sojourned in the land of Ham. And he increased his people greatly, and made them stronger than their enemies. He turned their heart to hate his people, to deal subtly with his servants. He sent Moses his servant and Aaron, whom he had chosen. They showed his signs among them, and wonders in the land of Ham. He sent darkness and made it dark, and they rebelled not against his word. He turned their waters into blood and slew their fish. Their land brought forth frogs in abundance in the chambers of their kings. He spake, and there came divers sorts of flies and lice in all their coasts. He gave them hail for rain and flaming fire in their land. He smote their vines also and their fig trees and brake the trees of their coasts. He spake, and the locusts came, and caterpillars, and that without number, and did eat up all the herbs in their land, and devoured the fruit of their ground. He smote also all the firstborn in their land, the chief of all their strength. He brought them forth also with silver and gold, and there was not one feeble person among their tribes. Egypt was glad when they departed, for the fear of them fell upon them. He spread a cloud for a covering, and fire to give light in the night. The people asked, and he brought quails, and satisfied them with the bread of heaven. He opened the rock, and the waters gushed out. They ran in the dry places like a river. For he remembered his holy promise, and Abraham his servant. And he brought forth his people with joy, and his chosen with gladness, and gave them the lands of the heathen, and they inherited the labor of the people, that they might observe his statutes and keep his laws. Praise ye the Lord.
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Because we give the winds the Bible voice, day in, day out, month in, and month out, testimonies abound concerning those who have trusted Christ as Savior. Recently, a young man from India came to English Chat struggling with depression. He dropped out of college, couldn't find work, his family's disappointed in him. Well, we explained how God allows trouble in our lives to draw us closer to Him. We explained salvation, and he readily accepted Jesus Christ as a Savior. He said he was in tears because he was so happy. He thanked God for BBN Chat and that someone listened and helped him. Yes, we praise the Lord for our chat ministry, and my friend, we praise the Lord for you. You're a partner in this international ministry of giving the winds the Bible voice. Thank you for your partnership.

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When we hear the gospel message and are introduced to the Savior, He wants us to rely completely on Him. Realizing that as the perfect Son of God, He paid the full penalty for our sin, we can commit our souls to Him and gladly say, "I'll let you be my Savior." That's what it means to receive the Lord. Have you ever opened your heart to Him in that way? Jesus indeed is the Savior, and you know what? There's something about that name.

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1: Life is full of difficult people. They cut in front of you in traffic, put their trash on your property, accuse you of dishonesty, cut you no slack for being human, and seize upon every opportunity to do something to irritate or demean you. Some do it unconsciously. Others do it deliberately and with malice. They return merchandise which is half worn out, asking for a refund because something doesn't fit right or was defective. The list of what difficult people do to irritate you is endless. So, what do you do? A lot of merchants play Mr. Nice. They know they're being ripped off, that the customer has taken advantage of them. Yet they go along because they want folks to come back and buy something which you will keep. Others choose to treat difficult people with kindness. When one family bought a small farm, their next-door neighbor came over and said, "Hey, when you bought this place, you also bought a lawsuit because your fence is on my property." The new owner responded, "We always have good neighbors where we live, and that's what I'd like here, so have the fence moved and send me the bill." Taken aback by the man's cooperative attitude, the hostile neighbor eventually became a friend. Sometimes you disarm the difficult person with unexpected kindness. In other cases, though, your kindness is interpreted as weakness. It only leads to more difficulty. What are your other options? You can respond to the difficult person thinking, two people can play this game. Remember the old adage, an eye for an eye and a tooth for a tooth? But an eye for an eye and a tooth for a tooth leaves you both blind and toothless. Jesus knew the law, yet he said, do to others as you would have them do to you. When someone mistreats you, you can plot your revenge, but it's never sweet. A far better response is first to try to understand the difficult person, then pray about the situation, asking God for wisdom and knowing how to deal with it, then confront the difficult person in your life. You can choose the time, the manner, and the place of confrontation. Jesus told us that we are to go to the difficult person and confront him or her in private. Before you confront, think through what you intend to say. Remember, you want to solve a problem, not escalate it. Your attitude can defuse the potentially explosive issue. You can begin by saying, I've got a problem which I'd like to discuss with you. You can explain your feelings when Mr. or Miss Difficult treats you the way he or she does. If the confrontation doesn't eliminate the problem, you then have to ask yourself, how important is winning this battle really? Don't let your emotions and hostilities back up. Let them go. In short, forgive the difficult person. Ask God to use that person to be a catalyst in your life and to use you to help change the life of the other person. Remember, you may well be the only genuine, authentic person who has ever graciously confronted him or her. Someone once wrote to the USDA and complained that he couldn't find a spray that would effectively kill the dandelions in his yard. He explained he had sprayed them, dug them, tried everything he had ever heard of, and he still had dandelions. The USDA agent replied, "Dear sir, if you have tried everything you have heard about to kill them and you still have them, you had better learn to love them." That's true not only of dandelions, but of difficult people as well.
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0: Ahoy there, boys and girls. Welcome aboard. I'm Captain Chesterpeak, and I'll be doing the skippering again today.
1: I'm Sparkle, your club secretary, and I'm happy to say we have an exciting club time for you. So settle in and hold on.
0: Oh, yes, hold on. The old adventure ship will be moving through rough seas.
1: And as soon as everyone's aboard, well, we'll throw off all lines to the pier and head out. Now, as we pass the breakwaters, we'll open club time with an adventure of the Sugar Creek Gang, the Blue Cow at Sugar Creek.
0: And on our schedule next is Sparkle's Riddles in the Middle.
1: And following Riddles in the Middle, while the communications officer will be asking me a quiz question from the Bible.
0: And after the Bible quiz question, Uncle Charlie takes over to put the final super touches to club time. Well, now, Sparkle, it's time to stop talking and get busy readying the old adventure ship for action.
2: Ahoy, Captain. All clubbers are aboard, and the deck department is ready for sea.
0: Aye, aye, Boatswain. Now, Sparkle, how about our engineering report?
1: I have it, sir. Mr. Joey reports, steam up and engineering is all secure, and we're expecting great results from this tour.
0: Oh, yes, we're expecting great results from this tour of the Sea of Adventure. Miss Sparkle, we need our moving out signal.
1: Oh, it's a coming up, Skipper. One louder than loud signal it is, sir.
0: Well, clubbers, we're underway and headed into the Sea of Adventure.
1: Oh, it is adventure time. Now, when we left the Sugar Creek Gang on the last cruise, Bill and Shorty Long were engaged in a bit of fist-to-fist fighting. Not good at all. Well, here's Bill to share with us the outcome of this fracas.
3: He landed in a tangle-up scramble of fat arms and legs and groaned and lay still. Dragonfly looked at him with his pop eyes and cried,
4: You've killed him! You've killed him!
3: I was down on my knees beside him in a minute, trembling with temper and fear and also being proud that I could hit so hard. And also sorry. Took me only a second to see he was still breathing, so I quick grabbed up Dragonfly's straw hat, which was lying there, raced to the branch, and came back with it full of water. Half full, that is, on account of most of it leaked through the straw like the hat was a sieve. And I started sprinkling it on Shorty Long's face and neck, and in almost no time, he came to, groaning and complaining and holding his jaw and his head.
4: I've got a headache. Oh.
3: He rolled over and doubled up like he also had the cramps from having eaten too many green grapes or apples or something. Just then, I heard steps running and Poetry's voice calling from the creek behind me.
5: Where are you? You got a fish in your line. Come on and get him.
3: Realizing Shorty Long wasn't really injured, not seriously anyway, I yelled to Poetry,
5: I'm back here. I just landed a big one. Come and help me. Oh, you come and catch the one on your line. I can't hold him.
3: A fish in the bushes is worth two in the creek, I cried back to him, and then looking down at Shorty Long's disgusting-looking face and the mouth out of which so many slimy words had come, I pitied him, not because I had licked him with one powerful sock, but because of the kind of mind he had. Behind me at the creek, I could hear Poetry struggling, and I knew I'd rather be with him catching the fish he said was on my line, but I couldn't go just yet. I had something more important to do. Get up, I ordered Shorty Long, standing there with my doubled-up fists and my bent elbows ready to plunge into another fight if I had to. I said, get up! He rolled over two or three times in the direction of the branch, and then with his eyes on me like a rooster in a fight looks at another rooster that's been licking him, he got to his feet, still with his eyes on mine. With my feet carefully easing me and my flexed biceps and my set jaws toward him, I was waiting for one move that would show me he was going to fight back. But he started to walk backward, still eyeing me, and I decided to stay where I was and see what happened. When he was maybe 15 feet from me in the direction of the branch bridge, he got a stubborn expression on his face and a sarcastic tone in his voice, and he called a dragonfly.
5: Come on, Roy. Let's get out of here. Let's leave these goody-goody boys to themselves.
3: When Dragonfly, who was now standing, looking worried, didn't come, he yelled at him,
5: I said, come on!
3: And that brought Dragonfly to life. He swooped up his straw hat from the ground and started toward the bridge after his friend. "Stay where you are!" My own thundery voice socked Dragonfly's ears, and he stopped stock still and looked like a small baby rabbit being held in a boy's hand, trembling and not knowing what to do. "You've got to choose, Dragonfly." Shorty Long's voice sounded braver than it had, maybe because he was now about 25 feet away. It was almost pitiful, the expression on Dragonfly's face, and I knew that for some reason he was afraid of what might happen to him if he didn't do what Shorty Long ordered. He looked at me, and for a second I thought I saw in his Dragonfly-like eyes a very special expression, like he'd had many a time when he liked me. And then, as if he had decided something, he came to quick life, and as Shorty Long started off on a run, he broke into a run of his own right after him. From behind me, Poetry was yelling, "I've got him! He's another channel cat! What's the matter with you? Come on!" But I couldn't go. I just stood there like I was glued to the spot where a few minutes before Shorty Long's shocked jaw had been lying, with my eyes focused on two boys, a spindle-legged one and a short, fat one. Up the hill at the side of the bridge, they went, and into the noisy floored bridge itself, where they stopped and looked back for only a second, and then they went on. I noticed that Shorty Long had his arm across Dragonfly's shoulder like they were buddies, and they were talking as they went. When I got back to where Poetry was just putting what looked like a 3-pound channel cat onto a stringer, I could hardly see for some reason. He looked up at me and said, "What's the matter? What you got tears in your eyes for?" I made Poetry take the big fish home this time. "You caught it," I insisted when he objected, and he finally gave in. I was glad he did, because the proud expression on his face as he carried the big fish, which looked bigger and bigger as we walked along, was something to see. We hadn't caught a single other fish. In fact, we didn't even seen any minnows, on account of after I told him what had happened back in the bushes while he was landing the cat, neither one of us felt much like being happy. So, after we'd tried for 30 minutes or more to land another fish of just any kind, we gave up and started for home. Besides, it would soon be time to start doing the chores, such as gathering the eggs and watering the stock, including Shorty Long's cow. When we got to the middle of the board-floored branch bridge, Poetry and I stopped for a few jiffies, lay down on our different-sized stomachs, looked over the edge at the new fence he and his father had put there, at the scores of chubs and shiners and different kinds of minnows that were swimming in the lively water. Then we stood up, and all of a sudden, Poetry said, "Let's be friends forever." When I didn't say anything except, "Mm-hmm," which meant I'd rather be that than anything in the world, he put his arm across my shoulders, and we walked on the rest of the way across the bridge and up the hill toward the lane that branches off toward their tool shed and their barn and house. When I got home, Pop wasn't there. He'd gone somewhere in the car and hadn't gotten back yet. So, without anybody telling me to, I dived into the chores, getting them done faster than usual. I was all the way up the haymow ladder, looking in the corner under the log for old Bent Combs' egg, before I remembered that she was all cooped up in a coop out by the orchard fence. The 3 weeks must be almost over, I thought, as I shot a few baskets in the basketball court that Pop and I had fixed there. Mixie had her eye on my egg bucket as I came down the ladder, not knowing for sure what was in it, and walking along in the little jerky runs back and forth and all around me, meowing hungrily, like she does when we've just milked old Jersey Jill and she knows she'll probably get a little in her tin pan by the cabinet. "Nothing but eggs," I told her, and held the pail down for her to stick her black and white nose into and see. She took one short peek and then walked with upright tail to her pan by the cabinet. While I was there, I happened to see another new book which Pop had bought, he having joined the Farm Book of the Month Club. Spying the one called A Veterinary Handbook for the Average Farmer, or What to Do Before the Doctor Arrives, I was reminded that it had a chapter in it about diet for milk cows. I took a quick look through that chapter, and that's when I got the idea to sort of try to make up for Shorty Long's sore jaw. All the time since I had started the chores, I was remembering what Mom had said about watching our attitudes, and I'd really tried and been a fairly good boy in spite of myself. But less than an hour ago, my attitude had been like a Sugar Creek cyclone, and part of me had gone tearing into Shorty Long, knocking the living daylights out of him, and part of me had stood still and felt proud of me while I did it. It had seemed like what I'd done was right, and it seemed like it was wrong. I really couldn't tell for sure, but I decided if there was anything wrong about it that I couldn't see yet, I'd ask God to forgive me for it and to please fix my heart up so it'd feel good again inside. Well, next time we get together, I'll tell you more about Blue Cow at Sugar Creek.
0: clubbers be with us on our next cruise as Bill continues to tell us about our adventure, the Blue Cow at Sugar Creek. Hey, don't miss it.
1: Oh, please don't. But right now it's time for Riddles in the Middle, and I have four nice and easy riddles for you today, Captain.
0: Oh, boy. Well, let's have the first one. I like easy ones.
1: All right, sir. Here it is. Number one. What is smarter than a talking horse?
0: What is smarter than a talking horse?
1: Mm-hmm.
0: Well, they're pretty smart, aren't they?
1: Yes, sir.
0: But a little smarter is a spelling bee.
1: Oh, you remembered, sir. Well, let's see if you remember this one. What did Cinderella wear, Cinderella fish wear to the ball?
0: Cinderella fish?
1: Uh-huh.
0: Well, that's different.
1: Well,
0: I mean, the Cinderella, you know, that we know of, she wore glass slippers.
1: Yes, sir. Well, Cinderella fish... Is that your answer, sir?
0: I guess so. I really don't know the answer to it.
1: All right. Well, Cinderella fish wore glass flippers.
0: Oh, flippers?
1: Uh-huh. Okay, well, one out of two. So let's see. Here's number three. What does a frog say when it washes car windows?
0: Let me see. What does a frog say when it washes car windows?
1: Uh-huh.
0: I think it goes, a-rup. Rup, rup, rup.
1: Right. And here's number four, sir. When is it polite to drink milk from a saucer?
0: We had that not too long ago.
1: Well, let's check your remember.
0: Okay, what is, let me see, when is it polite to drink milk from a saucer?
1: Yes, sir.
0: When you're a cat.
1: Oh, Captain, I'll tell you what. Skipper, while you correctly answered three out of four riddles today.
6: And now, Clubbers, we move into our Club Bible quiz.
1: Oh, we have to move fast, don't we, Mr. Communications Officer?
6: We certainly do. With so much going on in club time, fast or quick are operative words.

0: You can read the Bible story in your Bible. Go to John chapter 11, and that's our club Bible quiz for this afternoon.
1: Oh, the quiz was a little tough, huh, Sparkle?
2: Well, sir, I just couldn't get it all together. My thinker and my remember weren't working at all. What?
1: Well, we certainly have those days, don't we?
2: Oh, I'm afraid so, but I'm glad Uncle Charlie doesn't have days like this.
1: No, you're right. Uncle Charlie is very consistent. Day after day, he has very meaningful stories.
2: And I know he's standing by with another one.
1: Hey, you know, we'd better get to it.
2: All right. Fellas and girls, here to make BBN's Captain's Club chock full of meaning is Uncle Charlie with today's story. Now, if possible, put everything aside and listen with both ears, okay?
3: Hey, what's the fastest moving part of your body? Your feet? Well, I know some of those feet can run pretty fast. How about your hands? They're fast, too. But you know something? I believe our tongues are the fastest moving parts of our body. And usually, they're moving most of the time. Our story today is all about a tongue that is untamed. We're going to have some good go-along-with-the-story music first. Let's listen to Calvin as he sings, Help Someone.

0: Well, now that we've had our good music, let's have our story that talks about that little member of our bodies that wiggles a lot. What am I talking about? I think you know. My story is written for the Children's Bible Hour by Barbara Westberg and is entitled Untamed Tongue. Don Morton scrambled from the water and made his way to the campsite where his dad was piling up wood for a fire.
1: Well, ready for a hot dog, son?
2: A hot dog? You mean a package of hot dogs, don't you, Dad?
1: Look into the picnic basket and see if your mother remembered to put in the matches. I'd hate to have to drive back to the house for them.
2: Okay. Here they are. She remembered.
1: Good. Now to get the fire started. We'll use some of this paper and some of these small dry twigs.
2: Can I light the match, Dad?
1: Oh, I guess so, since I'm right here to keep an eye on it.
2: I'll be careful. Here goes.
1: Watch your fingers, and be careful with that paper.
2: Oops, the match went out. I'll have to try again.
1: Okay, get another match. Let's see if you can keep it going this time.
2: Got it. Looks like it's going to keep burning.
1: It will be a while before the fire's ready for us. It needs to blaze up and then die down. I think red-hot coals are best for roasting hot dogs.
2: I don't know if I can wait. I sure am hungry.
1: Look, over there, son. Look at that awesome sunset reflecting in the lake. It sparkles all across the water.
2: Wow!

0: You sound like a poet, Dad.
1: I guess I do, don't I? You know, it seems a shame to keep all this beauty and peace to ourselves. We should have invited Stan Beach and his dad.
0: Yeah, I guess so. This is a swell place, all right. Since you got the job as caretaker on the Eldridge Estate, I almost feel like a millionaire.
1: I agree, son. And you know what? We really are millionaires.
0: The people who own this estate may be millionaires, but living here as the estate caretaker doesn't make you a millionaire, Dad.
1: Oh, we're not millionaires in dollars and cents, Don, but I think we're millionaires in health and happiness. God has been so good giving me this job and giving us a nice place to live.
0: I can hardly believe we get to use a private lake, and we can ride the horses whenever we want to. Then there's the playground and picnic area. And we have it all to ourselves, except for the short time each year when the Eldridges come.
1: I'm glad you like it out here, Don. After living in town all your life, it's quite a change, isn't it?
0: You know, Dad, I even like riding the school bus. Everybody at my new school has been nice to me, too. Especially when they find out my dad is the caretaker on the Eldridge Estate.
1: And what good does that do them?
0: They're probably hoping I'll invite them over to swim or ride.
1: When are you planning to invite Stan out for a weekend?
0: Oh, one of these days.
1: We've been here for a month already. I'm surprised you haven't moved him in with us by now.
0: After Mom gets settled, I'll ask him.
1: Get settled? Don, you know your mother's been settled for 3 weeks. She's not the kind to take months unpacking.
0: I didn't mean she... Well, never mind.
1: Son, what's happened between you and Stan?
0: Happened? Why, nothing.
1: You boys have been such good friends ever since the day last summer when Stan and his dad stopped to help us change a flat tire. And Stan has been coming to church ever since.
0: Yeah, I know.
1: Don, I couldn't help but notice that you've kind of been avoiding Stan lately. Why?
0: It's nothing, but, well... Dad, did you know that Stan's mother is in a mental institution?
1: Yes. Mr. Beach told me right after we met. I was telling him about our once-a-month father-son outing. He said he tried to spend a lot of time with Stan because his mother was ill.
0: I knew she was in a hospital, but I sure didn't know it was that kind of hospital until Cliff told me.
1: Does it matter what kind, Don?
0: Well, maybe it shouldn't, but it does. At school, all the kids talk about Stan. They say he must be wacky, too.
1: All the kids?
0: Well, maybe not all of them, but Cliff and Paul said...
1: Cliff and Paul are certainly not all.
0: I know, but... Dad, don't you think Stan does strange things sometimes?
1: Certainly not. At least, nothing any more strange than anyone else. We all do strange things at times. Things which seem strange to those who don't know our circumstances... Everything Stan does should not be judged by the fact that his mother is ill.
0: I guess not. But the kids at school say he's been acting weird.
1: I think they're imagining that.
0: Well, maybe. Hey, I wanted to get in another swim before dark. Do I have time?
1: Sure. The fire's almost ready for the hot dogs, but you'll have time for a short swim.
0: Okay. Here I go.
2: Returned to the campsite, the flames had died down and they curled cozily around the logs.
1: Fire's just right, Don. Grab a hot dog. Here's a roasting stick.
0: Think I'll roast 2 hot dogs at once. Saves time that way.
1: Have it your way. I'm going around to the other side of the fire. I think it'll be a little cooler there.
0: Boy, this is the life. Oh no, what's this? Dad, come here.
1: What? What's the matter, Don?
0: Hurry, look. Look here.
1: Watch out. You almost dropped your hot dogs in the fire.
0: Look, right on my arm. See this worm? I can't get him off. He's stuck to my arm.
1: Let me get a good look. Oh, it's a leech, Don.
0: A leech? Don't they suck all the blood out of people?
1: Hardly. They do suck blood, but one little leech couldn't drink all your blood.
0: Where did it come from?
1: They live in the water, and this small lake must have some in it. They sometimes stick to swimmers. Hold still, and I'll pull them off.
0: Well, hurry.
1: Stand still. He doesn't want to come loose.
0: Ow.
1: Come on, little fella.
0: Ow.
1: You might as well give up.
0: Ow!
1: There, got him.
0: But look, Dad, my arm is still bleeding.
1: Yes, and it will bleed for a while. Leeches give off a substance that keeps the blood from clotting.
0: Should we put something on it?
1: Don't worry, it will soon stop. Here's a napkin you can hold against it.
0: Thanks. Ew, what a gross worm.
1: You know, we can learn something from this.
0: Yeah, I know. Watch out for leeches whenever you swim here.
1: But more than that, this leech teaches a lesson about gossip. Remember how tight this leech stuck to your arm and was sucking blood?
0: Yeah, it was awful.
1: Gossip is like that. It sticks tight to a person and sucks the joy of life out of them. Even after people quit talking, the other person's wounded heart often continues to bleed. You said a little while ago that Stan has been acting rather strange lately, remember?
0: Well, yes,
1: I'm sure that all the gossip at school about Stan doing strange things is hurting him. It's sucking all the joy of life right out of him.
0: You mean he's acting the way he does because of the way people have been talking about him and avoiding him?
1: I wouldn't be surprised. Innocent people are often hurt by someone else's tongue. The Bible says the tongue can't be tamed. James 3 verse 8 says that it's an unruly evil. It is full of deadly poison. Of course Stan is acting differently. He has feelings, you know.
0: Oh, Dad, I'm sorry. I didn't feel good about the way I treated Stan, but I didn't mean to hurt him.
1: I'm sure you didn't, son. But I think you know how to fix the problem, don't you?
0: Do you think it would help if I invited him out here this weekend?
1: I think so. Look, your arm has quit bleeding. Now, let's get to work on those hot dogs again.

0: What a great song with a great message. If you can't say anything nice, it's much better to just not say anything. Proverbs 18:8 talks about those who gossip. The words of anyone who talks about others are like tasty bites of food. They go deep down inside you. You see, what Don said about Stan hurt Stan very much. And you know what? Even God himself cannot stop a word once we've spoken it and someone has heard it. As you well know, we often refer to James 3 when it comes to the tongue. Remember what it says, starting at verse 7? For every kind of beast and bird, of reptile and creature of the sea is tamed and has been tamed by mankind, but no one can tame the tongue. It's an unruly evil full of deadly poison. With it we bless our God and Father, and with it we curse men who have been made in the likeness of God. Out of the same mouth proceed blessing and cursing. These things ought not so to be. Well, with that thought in mind, let's close the doors on another Storytime program. Thanks so much for listening. Hope you can come back again tomorrow.
1: And with Uncle Charlie's meaningful story ringing in our ears, we come to the close of today's BBN's Captain's Club.
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What do you do when life feels like it is about to capsize? Dr. Stephen Davey opens Mark chapter 4, where a violent storm hit the Sea of Galilee while Jesus slept in the boat. The disciples panicked and accused him of not caring. Jesus spoke one word, and the storm obeyed. Discover why the Lord uses desperate situations to deepen your faith and why He is always closer than you think. 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

0: Welcome to the Wisdom Journey with Stephen Davey. Jesus has been teaching all day. Now it's evening, and he and his disciples get into a boat to cross the Sea of Galilee. And then the storm hits. These are grown men, and some are experienced fishermen. This is their lake. But what happens next brings them to their knees. And what Jesus does in response raises a question none of them can answer. Today, Stephen takes us into that boat. Here's Stephen.
1: Perhaps you remember those terrifying moments in school when your teacher began class by saying, "Take out a sheet of paper now, and you're going to be given a pop quiz." Well, there's no time to study. There's not even time to pray. Well, today in our Wisdom Journey, we're going to watch the Lord effectively give his disciples a pop quiz on the subjects of faith and trust. Now, at this point in time, here in the text, the sun is setting on what scholars are calling Jesus's busiest day. He's been delivering parables, first to the crowds and then in private settings to his disciples. It's been a busy day, but now it's time for that pop quiz. Let's find out what they're learning. Well, that quiz happens to be recorded in Matthew, Mark, and Luke. And I want to pick up the narrative in the Gospel of Mark. We're here in chapter 4. Let me read it, verse 35. "On that day, when evening had come, he said to them, 'Let us go across to the other side.' And leaving the crowd, they took him with them in the boat." The sea is also referred to as a lake. It's about 13 miles long, 7 miles wide. The Sea of Galilee happens to be home territory to several of these disciples, by the way, and they know this lake like the back of their hand. So Jesus says to them, "Let's go across to the other side." Now, that's a key part here in this pop quiz. Are they listening? Jesus doesn't say, "Let's go into the middle of the lake and all drown." No, he says, "Let's go to the other side." Well, verse 37 then tells us, "A great windstorm arose, and the waves were breaking into the boat, so that the boat was already filling." Well, this must have been a powerful storm. Here in verse 38, "In the midst of this terrifying storm, Jesus was in the stern, asleep on the cushion." By the way, Luke's account implies that as soon as Jesus' head hit the pillow, so to speak, he was fast asleep. Let's remember, Jesus is entirely divine, and yet at the same time, he is entirely human. This has been a busy day, and he wants to take a nap. Well, now that storm we're reading about grows so fierce that eventually these experienced fishermen panic. They wake Jesus up, crying out here in Mark chapter 4 and verse 38, "Teacher, do you not care that we are perishing?" Notice here the disciples are accusing the Lord. "Lord, don't you understand that we're all going in for a swim? We're all probably going to die. Don't you care?" Now keep in mind, the disciples have every reason to fear capsizing. They're not out there on this lake in a large ship. This isn't the Mayflower. In fact, I saw the remains of a typical first century fishing boat when I visited a museum in Israel, and it wasn't really much more than a glorified rowboat. I couldn't imagine being out in the middle of a lake in that boat during a storm. But there's a deeper issue here. They've been listening to Jesus' parables in which he's presenting himself as the one who's going to bring in the kingdom. Well, right now they're not so sure he can bring their little boat in to the other side of the lake. So we read here in Mark's Gospel, verse 39, "Jesus awoke and rebuked the wind and said to the sea, 'Peace, be still.' And the wind ceased, and there was a great calm." Be stilled here literally could be translated, "be muzzled," or "be silenced." And you know, when he gives this command, the wind ceases and the water instantly becomes calm. Now here in verse 40, the Savior looks at them and says, "Why are you so afraid? Have you still no faith?" Now the disciples don't respond to him. Verse 41 just says, "They were filled with great fear and said to one another, 'Who then is this, that even the wind and the sea obey him?'" You see, their eyes have just been opened in a new way to see who Jesus really is. The Lord has pulled back the veil from his divine power and revealed his sovereignty over the natural elements. And the disciples are learning the lesson that their faith isn't in a mere man, but in the creator of nature, the controller of everything. Have you ever thought about the fact that some of the best lessons are learned in the middle of a storm? During desperate times when those pop quizzes of faith and trust show up and they're unexpected in your life? Well, here's a lesson we can learn from this scene, and that is this. The Lord uses desperate situations to deepen our faith. You know, when I read this account here, I wonder why the disciples waited so long before they woke up Jesus. Why didn't they wake him up 15 minutes earlier? At the first gust of wind or the first sign of waves lapping into their boat, why'd they wait so long? Well, we're not told why they waited until the boat was nearly swamped, but I would guess that it was because they thought they could handle it on their own. Besides, many of them were fishermen. They'd survived many storms out there on the Sea of Galilee. This was their turf. I can imagine some of them thought, you know, Jesus is tired. Besides, you know, he hasn't spent time out on this lake like we have. He's a carpenter. We're fishermen. We can handle this. I have no doubt that Jesus has taken them out there to the very place of their proficiency to teach them to trust his sufficiency. He's taken them out to where they think they know best, and he's going to show them he knows better. You know, maybe in your own life right now, the Lord is using a desperate situation to develop and deepen your need for his wisdom and strength. Well, there's another lesson here. Here it is. The Lord uses desperate situations to demonstrate his deity. You know, when they woke him up and cried, "We're going to die. We are perishing." Well, Jesus didn't tell them to come back later on when they had a little more courage. No, He wanted to give them one more illustration of his sovereign control over every situation, even out there in what would have been a hurricane. I like the way Psalm 89 puts it. "Who is as mighty as you, O Lord? You rule the raging of the sea. When its waves rise, you still them. The heavens are yours. The earth also is yours, the world and all that is in it." You see, Jesus is literally demonstrating the words of that psalm. He's the Lord of the universe. Now, don't misunderstand. Jesus isn't suggesting here to the disciples that he's always going to quiet down the storms of life. In fact, all but two of these disciples are going to die as martyrs of the faith. Jesus doesn't guarantee the absence of storms. He guarantees his presence in the midst of the storm. He might not choose to calm those external waves and wind, but he can bring internal calm to our troubled hearts. And we're going to learn all over again that we can indeed be still and know that he is God. I happen to believe that many of you listening to me right now are in the middle of a storm. You're experiencing some unexpected trial or tragedy or difficulty or some sorrowful scene or painful situation. Let me tell you, when your boat enters a storm like that and you feel like it's going to capsize, don't miss the obvious solution here. Don't wait. Go to Jesus. Don't wait 15 more minutes. You know, it's so obvious that sometimes we miss it. You need to run to Jesus. Don't wait any longer. Tell him all about your trouble and all your fears. He can even handle your accusation that, well, he must not care about you or you wouldn't be out there in that storm. The disciples did. "Lord, we are perishing. Do you not care?" And you know what they learned? They learned all over again that he does. He does care. In fact, many years later, when he's an old man, Peter, one of these fishermen out here on the boat, during this storm, will tell us in a letter he writes, 1 Peter chapter 5 and verse 7, to cast all our cares, all our anxieties on the Lord because he cares for us. no matter what that unexpected pop quiz in life happens to be, the Lord will always care for you. Well, until our next Wisdom Journey, beloved, may the grace of the Lord Jesus Christ and the love of God and the fellowship of the Holy Spirit be with you all. Amen.
0: You've been listening to Stephen Davey on the Wisdom Journey. Jesus doesn't promise the absence of storms. He promises his presence in the middle of them. And sometimes the storm is exactly what it takes to show us who he really is. Before we go, I want to tell you about a resource that's completely free and available to you right now. If you're a pastor, a Sunday school teacher, a small group leader, or anyone who teaches the Bible, this is for you. We've developed leader guides that correspond directly to this wisdom journey. These are downloadable resources you can use with a class, a Bible study, a small group, or even on your own for personal study. Here's how they work. Each guide includes an outline of the lesson and a set of discussion questions. Your group watches Stephen's video teaching together, then you use the guide to lead a discussion and help everyone apply what they've learned. It's a simple format, but it's effective. And it works whether you're leading 10 people or 40. What makes this especially useful is the scope of what's available. We have leader guides for the entire wisdom journey. 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You can take your group through the whole Bible, or focus on the Gospels, or the letters of Paul, or the Old Testament. 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